0: Poland. So I feel like that diversity really helped my artistry now. I went to Maine East High School. I'm very proud of going to Maine East High School, which is another example of that great diversity that I grew up with. All of my artistic foundation was laid in the public schools that I went to. I started off in school band, 5th grade. I picked up the saxophone, and the rest is history. And I have to thank all of my teachers from back then for where I am now. My musical childhood, I would say, was filled with such a great vast variety of music. Some of my earliest memories of music was when I was in the car. I really hated car rides. I still hate car rides. They make me car sick. But back then, I remember that the only thing that would stop me from having a tantrum, having, crying, were these two CDs that my parents would put in the stereo in the car. One of them was this Baby Mozart CD, and the other was the soundtrack to this Bollywood movie called Kabhi Khushi Kabhi Gham. I really enjoy the dichotomy between those two because that really describes kind of my musical taste now. Like, I love my classical stuff, I love my world music, and everything in between. Right now, oh, this is so exciting, actually. I've been really obsessed with this great piece for large orchestra by Gabriela Ortiz, called Revolución Diamantina. And it's this really great piece that describes the glitter revolution that happened in Mexico, which was a feminist revolution to combat the femicide and the domestic abuse against women in Latin America, but specifically in Mexico. It's about an hour long, but it's just filled with this vibrant energy and just this like revolutionary power. Like, when I'm listening to it, I feel like I want to, march along with my fellow sisters to fight against the machismo, And so that's been on repeat. I would highly recommend you to give it a listen at some point.
1: The Ortiz is certainly an interesting piece. The ballet features a Greek, or in this case, Mexican chorus, who in the final movement can be heard repeating the words todas, meaning all or every in the grammatical feminine, as in all women. You'll hear that final movement of the Revolución Diamantina by Gabriela Ortiz shortly. But first, a recording from 2022 of Francis Poulenc's Sextet for Piano and Winds, Opus 100, where you can hear Oliver Tallegdeur on oboe. That's up next on Prairie Performances.

0: Revolución Diamantina,
1: or The Glitter Revolution, by Gabriela Ortiz, a 2025 work that oboist Oliver Talukder has been listening to on repeat. Before that, you heard Talukder playing oboe in a 2022 performance of Poulenc's Sextet for Piano and Winds. Oliver Talukder is the winner of CD Records' 2025 Emerging Artist Competition and our feature artist for tonight's Prairie Performances. I'm your host, Mel Miller. Let's hear what Oliver had to say about his experience entering that competition. How did you hear about this competition?
2: I heard about it through one of the music programs that I was a part of in high school, the Chicago Musical Pathways Initiative. It was a program that was started my senior year of high school with the goal of providing resources to young musicians from underserved communities or underrepresented backgrounds to have the resources to make it to top level conservatories for classical music. I got an email from the program director, James Hall, and he thought of me. He saw the ad for the competition. He sent me an email and I read through it. I was like, yeah, this is right up my alley. So I entered, not thinking I would even get past the first round, but I was like, what the heck? I'm going to apply. I worked on a lot of solo repertoire when I was in my undergrad. So I have my variety of repertoire I can choose from.
1: How did you choose what music you were going to play?
2: I wanted to choose the music that best represented my artistic strengths and also just the music that I have fun playing. I think when I see performers do their thing on stage, I'm most captivated when they're doing something that they obviously are having so much fun performing, whether that's, you know, whether I'm going to a dance performance, whether I'm, you know, watching a classical music performance, whether I'm watching a drag queen, you know, at a bar. And so I wanted to do that with myself. They asked for a couple of videos of contrasting pieces. It was very open-ended. And then for the semifinal and final round, they asked us to prepare 60 minutes of music. That final round, I wanted to tell a story. And I just picked the stuff that I just really thought was emotionally intriguing. I believe, if I'm remembering correctly, I started with the Marina Dronishnikova, the poem. A little bit of a insider secret. Sometimes I'm a little, you know, when performers are walking on stage, you can get a little nervous, like right in that moment, especially for wind players, you know, we have to control our breathing. And so I chose the Marina Dronishnikova to start with because it has this like minute long piano intro. So in case I felt, you know, very nervous and a little bit breathless, that I could have that moment of meditation. It just felt like a full circle moment for me because like my family would always go to all my performances in Chicago. And then I moved to Philadelphia to go to Curtis and I didn't have my family in the audience anymore. And this kind of felt like a homecoming performance in a sense.
1: A homecoming performance in more than one sense. Talukder mentioned later in our interview that he'd actually recorded with Sadi once before as a member of the Chicago Youth Symphony Orchestra for the premiere recording of Michael Abel's Winged Creatures. You can see a young Talukder playing oboe in the booklet for that album, and you can hear him playing in the ensemble up next. After that, you'll hear The Poem by Marina Dronishnikova from Talukder's upcoming album, Briefly Gorgeous. This is the piece Talukder used as his opening in the final round of the 2025 CD Emerging Artist Competition. A full circle indeed, here on Prairie Performances.

0: poem by Marina Dranishnikova, as performed by Oliver Talukder for his solo debut album, Briefly Gorgeous. Before that, you heard a younger Talukder performing in the ensemble of the Chicago Youth Symphony Orchestra for their recording of Michael Abel's Winged Creatures, featuring soloists Damar and Anthony McGill. You're listening to Prairie Performances. I'm your host, Mel Miller. Oliver Talukder is our featured artist this evening and the winner of CD Records 2025 Emerging Artist Competition. Per the competition rules, the winning contestant earns the opportunity to record a solo debut album with CD. Now, Talukder's work is coming to fruition with the release of his album, Briefly Gorgeous. So, the title of the album, Briefly Gorgeous, is based on a book. Can you tell me a little bit about that?
1: One of my favorite novels, and I recently reread it for like the third time, it's called On Earth We're Briefly Gorgeous by Ocean Vuong. And it's just a beautiful novel about this main character. His name is Little Dog. And the entire novel is written as a long form letter to his illiterate mother. And so it's very emotionally raw. It's very honest. It talks about themes of love, the complexities of love, living in diaspora, the family, they're Vietnamese immigrants, and what living in the U.S. as an immigrant is like. He experiences a lot of self-discovery as he experiences his queer journey, his first, you know, kind of boyfriend-ish. And it was a novel that really put words to a lot of my own experiences. And so this story is sort of like a large coming of age story. And I wanted this album to feel like a musical coming of age story. I'm taking all of, you know, my experiences from my childhood, from my family, from my undergrad experience and what I learned from moving away from my family, moving away from that really beautifully diverse area that I grew up in, into sort of a very homogenous, very white school. I mean, I'm going to be honest, like classical music is very white, for better or for worse, but it's not as inclusive as it should be. And I felt that with this album, I wanted to go against the grain. During my undergrad experience, sometimes I felt moments that I had to hide my identity, that it couldn't be a part of my oboe playing. It couldn't be a part of my classical music playing. I felt that this album was a great opportunity for me to make it my own and say, hey, yes, I can play all of that music by dead white composers, but listen to this exciting stuff that is by living composers of color and women. One piece in particular that I think will be a part of the oboe standard repertoire is the Rina Esmael piece, Jula Jule. Gorgeous piece by Indian American composer Rina Esmael that takes a lot of influence from classical Indian Carnatic singing. And she combines it with folk songs that she heard growing up from her Indian background, along with some lullabies that her grandparents would sing her. And she combined that in a Western classical music context. But I feel like I'm able to interpret it maybe closer to the way that she heard it in her head because of the Bollywood music that I grew up in that's also has roots in Indian Carnatic singing. I recently watched a video on YouTube of one of my former teachers, Richard Woodhams, talking about, it was like an interview around the time that he was performing the Christopher Rouse Oboe Concerto. And he said this really profound statement. I'm not going to quote him directly because I can't remember it directly, but he was saying like, yes, as classical music performers, we have an obligation to perform these pieces that have stood the test of time. But he was saying that we also have an artistic obligation to play the music of today.
0: Oliver Talukder's debut solo album, Briefly Gorgeous, comes out on September 4th. Thank you so much for listening to Prairie Performances. I've been your host, Mel Miller. Tonight, I'll leave you with a piece Talukder mentioned during our interview, one he felt personally connected to. This is his rendition of Rina Esmael's Jula Jule. Thank you so much for listening with me this evening, here on Prairie Performances.

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0: Welcome to The Middle. I'm Jeremy Hobson. With just weeks to go before the midterm elections, a new issue has emerged that could be as important to some voters as the economy or immigration. That's data centers for artificial intelligence. They're popping up across the country, often with tax breaks and little government oversight. Critics say they strain local water and power supplies and drive up electricity bills, while supporters say they bring jobs and tax revenue and that they're needed to compete with China in the AI race. So our question this hour, how do you feel about data centers? We're taking your calls live at 844-4MIDDLE. That's 844-464-3353 or at listentothemiddle.com. Joining us this hour, Amy Myers Jaffe, Director of the Global Energy, Climate, and Sustainability Lab at NYU, and Washington Post business reporter Evan Halper. Stay right there. The Middle starts right after the news.
1: Live from NPR News in Washington, I'm Ryland Barton. Republican Mike Rogers and Democrat Abdul El-Sayed faced off in their first debate in Michigan's closely watched Senate race today. El-Sayed's trying to unite voters after a contentious primary divided Democrats. When asked if Iran or Israel posed a more dangerous threat to the U.S., he called it a ridiculous question and said both have been dangerous in their own way.
2: I don't want to be pushed into war by Israel, and I don't want to be in a war with Iran. I want our money spent here to buy schools and healthcare and childcare here. I don't understand why that is so inconceivable.
1: High-profile Democrats have tried to help him bring together the coalition in recent weeks. Michigan Governor Gretchen Whitmer appeared with him for the first time today since endorsing his primary opponent. Rogers continued to distance himself from President Trump during the debate, calling for an end to the Iran war and an end to the tariff war with Canada. Michigan heavily relies on trade with Canada. Defense Secretary Pete Hegseth says the execution of Fort Hood shooter Nedal Hassan will be viewed by the public. NPR's Quill Lawrence reports the U.S. hasn't had public execution since

0: 1936.
1: Hegseth says members of the public will be able to watch a live stream of the execution by firing squad, which is scheduled for December. He said it in an interview with a right-wing news service, Real America's Voice, that was posted on social media by an account associated with the Pentagon. Hassan killed 13 fellow soldiers, including a pregnant woman, and wounded dozens more on Fort Hood in 2009. The last U.S. military execution was in 1945 of a soldier convicted of desertion. The last public execution in the U.S. was a black man accused of raping and murdering a white woman in Kentucky, hanged in 1936. Quill Lawrence, NPR News.
0: Curtis Flowers, whose death sentence has case reached the U.S. Supreme Court and fueled a national debate over racial bias and jury selection, has died. Mississippi Public Broadcasting's Gaylene James takes a look back at the case.
2: Curtis Flowers spent more than 22 years behind bars, wrongly accused of murder. Flowers, who was black, was charged in the 1996 killings of four people at a furniture store in Winona, Mississippi. Over the next two decades, prosecutors tried him six times. Then, in 2019, the Supreme Court threw out his conviction, ruling that prosecutors improperly excluded black jurors. Flowers was 26 when he was arrested. He was 50 when Mississippi dropped the charges against him in 2020. He was 56 when he died at home on Wednesday. No cause of death has been released. In a statement, lawyers for Curtis Flowers write, quote, "His name is etched into the U.S. Supreme Court jurisprudence about what it means to fight for a fair trial free from racial bias and the selection of jurors." For NPR News, I'm Gaylene James in Jackson, Mississippi.
0: This is NPR News from Washington. The USS Abraham Lincoln aircraft carrier has returned home to San Diego after a record-setting uninterrupted time at sea supporting the Iran war. The deployment drew attention after reports of supply shortages, crew stress, and suicide attempts. The Navy initially downplayed any problems. President Trump said the deployment was, quote, not nearly long enough. The former president of Bard College, Leon Botstein, has resigned from all campus-affiliated positions amid scrutiny of his relationship with late sex offender Jeffrey Epstein, WAMC's Miriam Ahmad reports.
3: Botstein resigned after the ranking Democrat on the House Judiciary Committee called for a federal criminal investigation into his relationship with Epstein. An email allegedly sent from the address president@bard.edu to Epstein in 2014 asked if a young woman was, quote, "for me or are you keeping her for yourself?" 5 years later, Epstein was formally charged with sex trafficking. Botstein denied sending the email. He retired in June, but has remained on campus as a teacher and orchestral conductor. First-year student Ingrid Larson wants Botstein removed from campus.
4: He needs to leave, and I think that if he doesn't, I hope that people really show up to get him out of here.
3: Bard has confirmed Botstein will move out of the president's residence. For NPR News, I'm Mariam Ahmed in Albany.
0: Four astronauts are back on Earth after an eight-month stay at the International Space Station. Their SpaceX capsule splashed into the Pacific. They left the planet in February to replace a station crew that returned home early in a medical evacuation. 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
6: How do you feel about data centers? Welcome to The Middle. I'm Jeremy Hobson, along with our DJ Tolliver. And Tolliver, it's been a while. It's good to be back with you after a few weeks of shows on the road. And before we get to the topic of data centers, we do have some new listeners this week.
7: Yes, hello, Atlanta. We are so glad to be with you on WABE. And don't be shy, call in.
6: That is a big one, WABE. All right, we're just a few weeks away from the midterm elections. And one of the big issues is one that many did not see coming. That is data centers. You've probably seen pictures. Maybe you even live near one. They're massive, usually windowless buildings. They're full of servers that are essentially the backbone of artificial intelligence. Now, both Democrats and Republicans are skeptical of them, and both Democratic and Republican candidates are talking about them in their ads right now. I guess you could say they're bipartisan. Here's part of an ad that's been running in Florida where Democrat David Jolly is trying to beat Republican Byron Donalds in the governor's race.
8: You came to Florida for the sun, the weather, the water, all the things that make our state so magical. You thought you were getting this. But the man they call Data Center Donalds wants a different sound, and so do his billionaire mega donors. It's this.
6: Okay, so that is a Democrat going after a Republican. Here's the Republican Tom Tiffany going after the Democrat David Crowley in the governor's race in Wisconsin.
9: Data Center David Crowley won't roll back data center tax incentives. Our lakes run dry. Family farms paved over. Why? Because Crowley's campaign is funded by the people building them. Data Center David Crowley. Big tech wins. Wisconsin pays.
6: Great ads. They're also a big issue in the races in Texas and Ohio. Both states now have a pause on new data center construction. President Trump, by the way, has been championing data centers, warning that communities that reject them will end up, quote, backwards and poor. So we want to hear from you this hour. How do you feel about data centers? And Tolliver, since it's been a while since we've been taking live calls, how about the number again?
7: Yeah, you can call us at 844-4MIDDLE. That's 844-464-3353. Or you can write to us at listentothemiddle.com or comment on our live stream on YouTube.
6: And joining us this hour, Amy Myers Jaffe, Director of the Global Energy, Climate, and Sustainability Lab at NYU. Amy, great to have you on.
10: Great to be here. Great subject. Very timely.
6: Yes. And Washington Post business reporter Evan Halper is with us as well. Evan, great to have you as well.
11: Hi, Jeremy. Glad to be with you.
6: Well, let's start with the basics. Evan, I'll start with you. There are about 3,300 data centers in the U.S., about 2,000 more in the pipeline right now. What is a data center, and why does artificial intelligence need so many of them?
11: So data centers are basically these giant compute warehouses. As you described in the intro, they're just these big windowless warehouses that take a lot of energy. They are filled with servers and racks and computer chips. And, you know, as we all know, artificial intelligence, it just requires a lot of compute. And the amount of compute, I mean, no one foresaw this even a few years ago, that it would require this much compute and it would just keep spiraling upward and upward and upward. And so now what you're seeing is some of these data center campuses, they can use, you know, more than 5 gigawatts of energy. And 5 gigawatts can power a city the size of, you know, say, New Orleans or actually two or three New Orleans. You know, that's the case in Louisiana, where Meta is building this massive data center and it's going to, you know, use more power than the biggest city in the state three times over.
6: Amy, you're the expert on this. Why do they need so much power? And are they using clean power to get their power?
10: So originally on, a lot of the companies that we're talking about, so not the new companies on the block, but the sort of traditional hyperscalers, so the Googles and Microsoft, these are companies that made commitments to what we call net zero. That means that they're going to try to reduce their emissions as low as it can possibly go. And for that last segment that may be too hard to eliminate, they would do something to offset the emissions, like plant new forest land or, you know, do something else so to offset their emissions. So the companies have tried to stay to that mantra. And that's why you see a lot of companies making deals for refurbishing nuclear plants, you know, right. We had the deal to restart Three Mile Island and so forth. And that's why, because they're trying to think of how can they do this without emissions. But the sad truth is a lot of places are putting data centers in a place where natural gas thermal plants is going to be the sort of primary driver of the energy for the data center, and it still needs batteries or some kind of extra flywheel or something to deal with the short nature of it can never go down even for 1 second sort of thing. These right. chips are very expensive. They have to stay at a certain temperature. But I want to take one more minute to explain something to the listeners because it's very important. So we all know that if the electricity goes off where we live, we suddenly can't go to the bank. If the grocery store can't take our credit card, there are just certain things that we know we need to have cloud services for 24/7. The difference between that and that kind of data center and the kind of data center we're talking about in the intro, where we're talking about, you know, Evan's talking about 5 gigawatt, that is to do something which is called training artificial general intelligence. And that's where, you know, people might have read the news about these AI agents went off and did something together that they weren't supposed to do.
6: Right.
10: So artificial general intelligence is where a group of mathematicians can program this artificial intelligence to program superior artificial intelligence so that the computer can compute at a level above human beings.
6: So you're saying it's not as important as the bank or the store?
10: I mean, to me, the layperson, no, right? And that is what takes so much electricity, is trying to train these models on the giant amount of data that's available in the world. And when people say, like President Trump, I'm going to can it in 1 second. When people say, like President Trump is saying, we have to beat China.
6: Right.
10: The thinking is, if they had a computer that could beat every human being as a brilliant mathematician and tech person in the United States, then how would we stop them from hacking us?
6: Yeah.
10: Right. Well, and, so that's kind of the theory behind it.
6: Well, and by the way, the Financial Times is out with a story today about China's AI capacity and says that they've got 24 gigawatts of capacity, more than the rest of Asia combined, but less than half of the 56 gigawatts in the U.S. right now. So we're still leading by a lot. Evan, you wanted to jump in there.
11: Yeah, I mean, I was just going to make the point that Amy made, her final point, is that there's this argument, and when you hear politicians saying, we need to do this, we need to beat China, I mean, there are potential national security implications. And what happens if we don't win this race, and China wins the race, or some adversary wins the race? And, you know, I don't know what that means. I mean, you know, the experts vary on how dangerous that is, but it is what is driving this interest in Washington to just, you know, keep putting money into this. And even though voters seem to hate it, and it's a losing issue electorally, as you can see, you're just seeing the White House just feels like this is a national security thing, and they agree with the tech companies that we need to just keep building and building and building. And one of the things with China that's interesting, because you pointed out the kind of the gap in terms of how far along we are with data centers versus how far along they are, but there's another gap. We call it the electron gap. And China has just this immense amount of energy. You know, their power grid, they have abundant renewable energy, abundant other energy, you know, and so should they catch up technologically, they're able to just build these data centers. And obviously they're a top-down, you know, authoritarian government. And so they can just put the data centers wherever they want. We have a power grid that doesn't really work anymore. We can't figure out how to fix it. We've been working for years and years trying to come up with some kinds of solutions. We can't figure out what energy to use for this. We're seeing data centers now like take their own power and build their own power plants that aren't even connected to the power grid, but that's not really a solution. And so there is the issue of China having all of this abundant electricity, and us, the problem, you know, in terms of that AI arms race is we just don't have the energy for it. And, you know, in terms of what these tech companies want to do.
10: And I think one more point. Sorry about that, Jeremy. One more point. The reason I think it's so unpopular in the United States, besides the fact that it's, you know, people see their electricity bill going up, or people see, you know, the noise or the water issues in certain communities, really what you have is 12 companies, right? Maybe one company more, one company less, trying to beat each other to AGI, right? And so if you're like a layperson and they're coming to your community, I mean, do you care whether Meta beats Elon Musk or beats Oracle or beats, you know, NVIDIA, or, well, they're the chips, beats, you know, OpenAI or beats Anthropic? You know, in China, the government says, hey, we're all doing this. Here, it's like you got these competitive forces. Everybody's a billionaire. And we're all sitting here going, well, whoa, whoa, whoa. Are you going to have any guardrails? What's this thing going to do?
6: Some of them are trillionaires now. Real quick, though, ask you, Amy, can you just briefly tell me about the water usage? I'm sure we're going to get to this later, but just give me the 30 seconds on why they use so much water.
10: Well, I mean... realistically, what you're talking about is you're talking about keeping the building and everything running in this building at a certain level of cooling, right? And so I do think we're going to come to technologies, and I do think that the responsible players are trying to come up with systems where we're using less water and in that process. Mm-hmm. But, you know, if you're putting a data center down someplace that's already water stressed, then, you know, that's something communities really respond to.
6: All right, a reminder that you can reach us at 844-4MIDDLE. That is 844-464-3353 or at listentothemiddle.com. I want to hear from you if you live near a data center that is going up. Maybe you are a construction worker who's working on one of the data centers. You're very happy that you've got work because of it, or you really think we should be trying to beat China in this AI race. Give us a call, 844-4MIDDLE. And Tolliver, some of the strongest critics of data centers have been the people who live next to them.
7: Yeah, listen to this NBC Chicago report from earlier this year about how residents in the suburb of Aurora feel about data centers.
12: From his Aurora backyard, John Mars can see the massive data centers along Deal Road and hear them as well.
13: Like rushing traffic. If you were to go stand out on the interstate at rush hour when cars were moving, constant noise. It feels like where we thought we moved and are living the dream where we are. It's now turned into a nightmare, to be honest.
6: Wow. By the way, Illinois Governor J.B. Pritzker paused tax incentives for data centers back in July amid concerns about energy costs and water use. Tolliver, what do you have for us here?
7: This is Laurie Anderson with Oh Superman, which is in part about the failures of modern technology. Superman has kryptonite. We have the screech of data centers. Taking your calls next on The Middle.
14: And I said, okay, who is this really?

0: woman in Texas agrees to be a surrogate for a California couple, but she begins to suspect something is wrong.
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0: Why the U.S. has made it harder to open a hot dog stand than a surrogacy agency. 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
3: On the next Fresh Air, we celebrate late songwriter and singer John Prine. 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
5: 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We're also going to include some of your emails in our Substack newsletter. I am joined this hour by Washington Post business reporter Evan Halper and Amy Myers Jaffe, director of the Global Energy, Climate, and Sustainability Lab at NYU. A lot of calls on the lines, but Evan, before we get to them, let me ask you this. As we march into this AI future, building all these data centers next to people's homes in some cases, who is asking for this? Who voted for an AI race against China where we have to do all this stuff?
7: I think that's why we're in the position we're in. No one asked for this. I mean, you know, no one who lives near these things asked for this. It just kind of happened. This is one of these things where Silicon Valley, you know, they always say everything they're going to do is going to make our lives better. They've got this. Don't worry. Don't regulate it. You know, everything's going to be okay. And it's, you know, we're all going to have universal basic income and, you know, it's going to do our jobs for us and it's just going to be Shangri-La. And, you know, that's not the way it's turning out. You know, we're realizing there's consequences, and government kept a, you know, not only a hands-off approach. I mean, they were just begging these data centers to come, signing NDAs, non-disclosure agreements in communities where, you know, the community doesn't even know the data center is coming because the government thinks they had such a great deal with the tech company that everyone's going to be happy, and now no one's happy.
5: Well, and Amy, it kind of reminds me of like my background as a business reporter a long time ago where, you know, they would make the argument, oh, well, we have to have this low corporate tax because otherwise this other country is going to have a lower corporate tax than us. It's a race to the bottom.
8: You know, I think really there's this whole sense of, I think the way people feel is these tech companies have brought us products and told us things that we didn't think we needed. And, you know, just to remind everybody, because it seems like such a long time ago that people were starting Twitter and they were saying it was going to bring democracy to the whole world and all this stuff.
6: And
8: now we're in this other place where, you know, where you got countries where it's a surveillance state with all this technology.
5: Right.
8: And we, you and I, who pride ourselves in being evidence-based and fact-based in everything we do, even we have difficulty now pinning down the actual facts because I can't even just Google it, so to speak, because it won't give me the five sources for me to make a judgment. It's going to tell me what the answer is, and then I have to go and say, give me five sources that you use to get that answer, and I have to go and read those things, right? So it's adding a step. So, you know, I think that people can understand if I was, you know, struggling to format my PowerPoint slides in the past, or I had some artistic thing I wanted to send someone an electronic greeting card, great. But when we're really talking about national security, you know, I do think, Evan, I'm interested in your opinion too, like, am I sure this stuff works well enough that I'm going to get the result that you're telling me we're going to wind up with?
7: Yeah, I mean, we've all had these situations with artificial intelligence where we, you know, ask it a question and then it gives us an answer and we're like, that's not quite right, you know, and then you put in the other input and you're like, this doesn't sound right to me. Can you double check? And it's like, oh, yes, you know, thank you for catching that. And that's really concerning as people just start relying on these things more and more.
5: Yeah. Okay, let's get to the phones. Sabrina is calling in from Pittsburgh, Pennsylvania. Sabrina, go ahead with your thoughts about data centers.
9: Hi, everybody. My name is Sabrina. I'm from Pittsburgh. I feel a lot about data centers, how I feel about plastic. I have an environmental background. I see a lot of the benefits, like when it comes to like the medical industry, both with plastic and AI, but also like plastic and AI. I don't think it needs to be involved in every single thing that we do. There's a data center now that's being talked about being built in one of the counties next to Allegheny County, where Pittsburgh's based, and I'm really concerned that 10 years, 20 years, 30 years down the line, I'm going to be footing the bill economically or medically and environmentally for the cost.
5: Well, explain that. What do you mean you'd be economically, just from a data center in a few decades?
9: Yeah, I mean, if this data center is pulling resources from, you know, my city's infrastructure, and now, you know, my energy bills are going up, my water bills are going up, I'm not a fan of that.
5: Yeah. Sabrina, thank you for that call. Amy, is it a necessity that everybody's electricity bills go up because the data center uses more power? Does it have to be that way?
8: No, it definitely doesn't have to be that way. And, you know, one of the things people from the utility industry are constantly saying to me, because I've worked a lot on this issue, is they'll say, Amy, you don't understand. We have a formula for how we divide the cost for infrastructure across ratepayers. And I'll say, well, you have a formula, but couldn't you change the formula so that people who are in a certain income bracket and below don't actually pay their quote-unquote fair share? They don't pay any share, so that people who are really struggling and can't pay their bill, is there a way for us to do that besides telling them there's a federal program that's very complex that they could apply to, but just have it be that the pricing, you know, becomes more fair? And I do think that to the extent that in some parts of the country, we're being forced to evaluate how we do rates because of these data centers, it could actually bring an improvement if you have really good political leaders and good technical leaders, right? Mm. But, you know, part of the issue here, and I try to explain this not only to the utilities, but also, you know, in places like this where we're talking to the public, not every community has to train computers and servers to do AGI, right? Like, if we want to have a regular cloud service facility so that, you know, we want to have automated taxis in our city, right, or we want to have something like that, and we all agree that's an important thing, that doesn't mean that we need to have a 2-gigawatt plant to try to beat some other hyperscaler to AGI. And there's this whole question about, you know, where are communities willing to host those kind of mega centers, and where aren't they, and what's the efficient way of allocating that, which I think we don't have a good enough debate on.
5: Let's go to Josephine, who's calling in from Haley, Idaho. Josephine, what about you? How do you feel about data centers?
10: Well, I have a question. I was wondering how many data centers worldwide do we need? And why are we going so fast without fully understanding the end game of artificial general intelligence on humanity and on the environment?
5: Great question, Josephine. I'm going to pass it right to Evan Halpert.
7: I think that speaks to the anxiety a lot of people have about data centers, not just in, you know, if you're living right next to one, but just seeing all of these things get built. I mean, you know, again, as we talked earlier in the show, the White House and, you know, the industry says we have to do this. China's going to beat us. It's a national security issue. But, you know, people are looking at this and saying, what is going on here? We're hearing about rogue AI agents and, you know, all these potential problems, and we don't seem to even have control of this. We need to slow it down. Yet the industry is just trying to build this faster and faster. And that, I think, is why public opinion is a big reason why public opinion on this is just, you know, turned so dramatically in like just within a year. I mean, you know, communities, even Northern Virginia, where like it's the data center capital of the world and everyone loved data centers, you know, up until not that long ago. We polled Northern Virginia and 75% of people, like Democrats, like, wanted data centers in their community. Now less people want them there. I think it's down to 25%. You know, they're more comfortable with a nuclear power plant in their community than a data center.
5: Wow.
8: Which is a big statement. I mean, it's a big statement.
5: Yeah, absolutely. Max is calling in from St. Louis, Missouri. Max, what about you? How do you feel about data centers?
11: Hi, thanks for having me. Yeah, I would say I'm overall against particularly the mega data centers. Often it doesn't quite feel like it's a good return on investment and like a greater systems thinking of what it's asking of the local residents, whether we've talked about like higher utility costs, trusting the corporations to kind of hold up their end in terms of tax incentives when they're incentivized to avoid that because of the financial picture versus, you know, the jobs created or the benefits to the community, and also like the environmental impact as well. Those are some of my concerns.
5: Yeah, and by the way, on the tax incentive issue, I was reading an article that Meta has been using this experimental research and development tax credit so that they, when they build their data centers, they actually get like tax breaks to build the data centers because they're doing R&D by building the data centers. Tolliver, what is coming in online at listentothemiddle.com?
6: Marcus Jacobs in Louisiana says, I almost turned the radio off when I heard the promo for this show. When I realized it was the middle, I decided to listen in. So, and then Mark in San Antonio says, why do we need AI to be instant? We were fine with dial-up. Before then, we were fine with libraries. Mark's a regular, okay? And then Venus says, your experts are raising good ideas for and against data centers. However, we ought to be aware that it is here to stay. So, we got a million of these. So
5: yeah, lots coming in. Let's get to another caller. Brian is in East Atlanta, Georgia. Brian, one of our new listeners on WABE, probably. What do you think about data centers?
12: Hey, I don't have a problem with the idea of a data center. For the most part. The problem I have is if they're causing noise or if they are taking water or if they're polluting water. Because I had just a simple little stupid thing. I had a cold storage place that wasn't far from my house that made noise just by the motors that made the cold storage. And it was a terrible noise, and that just should not be allowed. And it shouldn't be allowed for any sort of machinery to be causing problems for people that are trying to just live their life. You shouldn't have to live with that kind of thing. But the data center itself, that's a little bit different. And if they're taking water, if they take water, that's fine. You take water, you use it, it goes back into the ground, it gets filtered in the ground, that's not a big deal. But if they're polluting it, that's a whole different deal.
5: Well, a lot there, Brian. Let me take that to Amy Myers Jaffe. The noise issue is an important one. We shouldn't, look past it. That's a big one that can cause a lot of problems for people that live next to these data centers.
8: Well, and I think that's true. And, you know, I lived many, many years in Houston, Texas. I mean, basically, people did not know that this was going to be a quote-unquote industrial complex. So the smaller data centers don't have quite the intensity on the local community. But I've even seen people talk about the problems that the lighting, like it's all day, all night, you know, there's lighting, right? So I think it really gets to sort of, again, local community and zoning and so forth. Like, I'm going to put something somewhere and I'm going to agree where I'm going to put it. And then how much input did the community have? Were people honest with the community about what was going to happen there? I think that what happened is, as you said at the top of the show, there was a lot of leaders making decisions for the community, and they just brushed aside all these different kinds of concerns. And then as people became more experienced with these mega centers, they realized what the impact could be. And then you started to get pushback about whether you want one or don't want one of these mega centers where you live.
5: Well, and Evan, there's this data center that's going in Utah that allegedly is going to use more power than the entire state. They may have a bunch of mini nuclear reactors to power this thing. We got a message in from somebody named Mickey in Roy, Utah, who said the model seems to be that someone on the East Coast can decide to build a data center in the West by looking at a map for open space without factoring where that space backs up to a new housing development or a generational family farm. So on the issue of the local community that Amy was just talking about, you know, you put one in the middle of Utah, maybe they think, oh, nobody's going to be bothered by this, but some people might be.
7: Yeah, I think that's the plan now is, you know, the developers say, well, okay, we're not going to go to Northern Virginia anymore. These populated places will go to more rural areas. But like, you know, that data center you're talking about in Utah, you know, famous example, Mr. Wonderful from Shark Tank, you know, he's behind it. He's been saying that, you know, everyone loves it. And it's just kind of Chinese propaganda that's fueling the opposition. But no, there's actually people locally, a lot of people who are very angry about this. And I traveled to outside Tulsa, Oklahoma, where, you know, I was in this area where it was very rural. It was an unincorporated area outside, you know, another city. And the other city had reached in and like changed the zoning. There was some like interesting Oklahoma law where they could do this. Mm. And basically, you know, turn this whole area into a data center. They turned 800 acres like in the middle of all this farmland and ranches. They rezoned it industrial. And, you know, you have the communities just up in arms because these people moved out to this unincorporated area because they wanted to live. You know, they didn't want this. They didn't want to live next to Walmart. They didn't want to live, you know, in this. And now all of a sudden, this whole area has been industrialized. You know, the community had signed an NDA. But on the flip side of it, the city that, you know, is pushing for this is saying we're going to build new schools, it's going to bring in all this tax revenue, and you know, we think the community wants this. But it gets to your point that, like, you know, that back in the city that kind of sort of reached in and rezoned this area and basically made it part of the city because they were able to use that Oklahoma law that kind of sort of reached in and rezoned this area and basically made it part of the city because they were able to use that Oklahoma law to do that. You know, they're doing this for their benefit, and you know that community out there where those people were living, you know, to heck with them.
5: Let me just sneak in one more call before we take a quick break. Bob is calling in from Westchester, New York. Bob, what do you feel about data centers?
13: Yeah, good evening. Thanks very much for taking my call. I have a different question that was sort of answered or asked earlier, and that is, in this race to beat China and stay ahead of China, I don't know what the end goal is. Is the end goal a certain number of data centers that we have to reach that China can't ever beat us? Do we just have to keep building more and more data centers? Is it like the nuclear race? Will we all be dependent on data centers? And the person with the most, or the country with the most, is the most powerful. Yeah. What are we still don't know what the end game is here.
8: So let me take that one for a second.
5: Quickly.
8: Yeah. Mm-hmm.

0: You know, it's more like the Manhattan Project. Like, we are trying to make a nuclear weapon before everybody else makes a nuclear weapon, right? It's not about having more data centers than everyone else, though we do by a large margin. It's really about getting to this level of technological advantage and being first and staying there.
1: Well, I do want to hear from one of the companies involved here, because I think that's important to do. Tolliver, there is a company not many people had heard of just a few years ago that now operates dozens of data centers.
2: Yeah, the company is called CoreWeave. Here is CEO Mike Intrator responding to the new regulations that have popped up around data centers in response to public outrage. He spoke last week with CNBC.
3: I want to be clear that the regulations that are being brought out around data centers, all they are going to do is they're going to relocate the infrastructure. They are not going to in any way reduce the demand. The market is looking for more infrastructure because there are companies that are building and extracting value from building this infrastructure. And it's just a question of where you put it.
2: Inevitable.
1: Well, yeah, maybe. We'll hear from some more listeners in just a moment. Tolliver, what are we listening to here?
2: This is David Byrne with Like Humans Do, which is written from the perspective of a Martian. I, for one, wouldn't mind a trip to Mars right now. Dust, data centers, who knows? Where are your calls coming up?

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1: And I'm Colleen Vojak. Our family has been enjoying WILL programming for almost 60 years.
0: We also enjoy PBS's quality programs like Frontline, Nova, Nature, and Masterpiece Theater.
1: That's why we recently decided to create a bequest to WILL in our estate plans. 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
2: This is Katie Buzard, editor of Clef Notes. 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
3: This is The Middle. I'm Jeremy Hobson. This hour, we're asking how you feel about data centers. I am joined by Washington Post business reporter Evan Halper and Amy Myers Jaffe, director of the Global Energy, Climate, and Sustainability Lab at NYU. 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And the phone lines are full. Let's get to Connor in New Orleans. Connor, how do you feel about data centers?
4: Hey, you know, truthfully, I really think that we are rushing into the data center development. The demand has been there for a long time, but a lot of the dispute has relied on where do we establish these data centers. In Louisiana specifically, there's a Meta data center being proposed in Northeast Louisiana, not necessarily proposed or already under development. But prior to getting community input, Meta signed an NDA with the Louisiana government where citizens are basically blocked out of the approval process, especially those that are affected in the community. And to sweeten the deal, quote-unquote, more so a bribe, Meta has offered to pay teachers in that community an additional $10,000 of a bonus to reduce public outcry about the data center being built. In a lot of communities that already have existing data centers, there's been a huge decline in water quality, a huge increase in electricity bills. And it truly seems like our politicians are aiming to maximize their benefit with these companies, truthfully, to benefit themselves at the expense of the communities. And it really seems that the people who are most affected by the data centers being built are ones in very poorly educated communities, and they see that that bonus check as being a massive benefit to the community, truthfully.
3: Hang on a second. Let me just take that to one of our guests here, Evan. This idea that the companies are trying to pay off the communities is, true according to the data. Like, I don't know about payoff. They really do want to give the teachers a bonus in that specific community where they're building a data center. But they have been doing this kind of thing, maybe boosting the infrastructure, building highways, stuff like that, that, you know, help out the community. But does it look like a bribe from the outside?
5: I mean, this argument you're hearing from Connor is what you're hearing from a lot of communities. People are just saying they're just trying to buy us off. I mean, there is a model for this. In Alaska, everyone, I think, gets a check from the oil companies, right? And that is something that a system that a lot of people in Alaska may tell you works there. But I think people feel like with these data centers, they're kind of getting nickel and dimed with the amount of resources they're using, with the impact they're having on the community, with the lack of transparency around how it's all going to work and what's going to happen. They're feeling like they're not getting as much as they should be, considering, as you pointed out, these tech companies are run by billionaires and now trillionaires. I mean, I will say also, though, I don't think any of us foresaw these data centers getting so big in these communities. Some of them got in over their heads way too quick. So, back when data centers were smaller, I think, there was, and people liked having a lot of communities even wanted them, because they saw benefits or tax benefits. I think a lot of these city commissioners and county commissioners who went into these deals were kind of looking at that model and thinking, okay, the communities that have these things, they seem pretty happy with them. And then all of a sudden they just got bigger and bigger and bigger, and people turned on them. So now you're starting to see a lot of regulation happen in the states and communities.
3: By the way, Amy Myers Jaffe, I think about the size of computers now or phones compared to 10 years ago, 20 years ago, and I'm like, what if they realize that they can actually make this a lot smaller in 10 years and we have these giant data centers everywhere that we don't need anymore because the technology has moved on?
6: Well, I mean, that's definitely a thing. I mean, even to just tell you like how crazy people are and how they're thinking about it, you've got people working on putting data centers in space and beaming right. the data back the way NASA does from the space station. So, I mean, there could be, you know, there's a lot of potential for breakthroughs. I mean, people are trying to come up with some gel to keep the server trays cold instead of using water to modulate the humidity and cooling inside. And you know, we're coming up with different battery solutions and experimental battery solutions, right? So I do think we might make progress on that. But I think the point that really needs to be made that's also not well understood is when you're training, going through these training sessions, you're using a lot of energy, and that's taking, you know, you don't want the chips to heat up, so it takes a lot of cooling. And then when you finish doing that training session for a period of time, that entire load of electricity can just disappear briefly for a period of time until it's made up with some other kind of activity. And that disrupts the grid, right? And people, you know, we don't all sit around thinking about electricity, but in the grid around your home, you know, frequency and voltage always has to stay within a certain narrow band. And so when they have these training activities of the data center, the question is, can I keep that stable band of voltage and frequency? And that's really a technical challenge. And so when a community is looking at the data center that's going in their community, they really need to ask a question: what kind of work is this data center going to do? You know, is the facilities that we're putting in going to alleviate this problem of rising and disappearing load? Because a lot of the companies, especially Google, been very responsible about how they're going to handle their electricity demand during a heat wave. But then understanding what happens with the training and what that could do to the stability of the grid, that's something that's not being debated enough.
3: Let me go to Robert, who's calling in from Maggie Valley, North Carolina. Robert, what about you? How do you feel about data centers?
7: I'm very concerned about them. I live in a residential and farming community that I grew up in South Carolina. I'm here in the mountains right near Asheville. But my community there in South Carolina includes a closed manufacturing plant. And I've heard that the closed manufacturing sites are prime locations for data centers. And I'm concerned that could very well be located in our community. And I'm just wondering, what can communities do to help prevent data centers from being located in their neighborhoods?
3: Good question, Robert. Thank you. Evan?
5: I think we're seeing there's a lot communities can do. This was initially kind of a fight that people felt helpless in, but you're just seeing these networks, people organize around the country in ways, it's hard to find another issue where people have gotten so well organized around. And this is not, you know, the industry will tell you this is hop down, the Sierra Club, the NAACP, they're agitating. Having covered this and covered it from the ground and seeing these movements, this is happening from the grassroots. I mean, this is people who are angry in these communities are figuring it out. And they're also, it's one of the few things where people, you know, so much is happening in the world right now with tech, with everything else, where people just don't feel like they have agency and don't feel they have control. And I think one of the driving forces behind this data center backlash is like, this is something that communities actually, you know, you get 100 people together and you go to the planning board and they hear you. And, you know, these projects are running into trouble all over the place. This is one of the reasons the White House is so concerned, is because communities are rising up and they're saying, we don't want these things. And we're seeing a lot of cancellations.
3: And a lot of people, a lot of politicians
6: being
3: named.
6: And they don't have to be in every community. To quote unquote beat China, we don't have to have these mega data centers in every community. Right. It's not necessary.
3: All right, let's go to Zelda, who's calling in from Duluth, Minnesota. Zelda, what about you? How do you feel about data centers?
8: I think they're a mixed bag because I know they're, and I know AI is important for us as like a society or whatever, but I think like the guy said a couple calls ago, how they're being really not transparent about it. Like in the town next to me, Hermantown, they were being really suspicious and not, I think it's Google that was putting in a data center. They're just, they're not being transparent. And I'm originally from West Virginia, and I know corporations, when they're not transparent, they're hiding something, you know?
3: Well, yeah, thinking about probably energy or coal companies in West Virginia or something like that, and now tech companies.
8: Specifically DuPont with the PFAS.
3: Interesting. Zelda, thank you for that. Let me get one more in here. Vina is in Houston, Texas. Vina, what about you? How do you feel about data centers?
9: Thank you for having me. I shared my views with a couple of people right now, just now. Your experts are raising all good ideas for and against data centers, and all the concerns that the audience is also sharing. They're also very valid concerns. However, my view is of a very high-level view, which is we ought to be aware that it is here to stay. The data centers and artificial intelligence is here to stay. Time again and again, with every new technology that came aboard in the history, like cars, telephones, computers, internet, airplanes, etc., all have their pros and cons. Questions we ought to ask us are, how do we minimize the resources used to run data centers? How do we make it more efficient technology running on optimized resources consumption? So that is my two cents worth.
3: Great. Thank you, Vina. Amy, you were nodding as she said that.
6: Vina has hit the nail on the head. She's 100% right. Indeed, in fairness to the data center hyperscalers like Google and NVIDIA, they have formed an alliance to really lock down on some of the innovations that can be used to minimize the impact of data centers on the electricity grid. So part of what that could be, Google has done this in a couple communities in Minnesota and other places where they give everybody a battery for their home. And then the utility works with homeowners to use those batteries to relieve any pressure on the grid at, like what we say, a time of day, at, you know, evening when everybody's home and turns everything on. Some of those programs in particular locations can be really, really successful. And what's good about it is it doesn't raise the cost to you and I, the household or the local business, because we're taking the assets we already have and we're using them more efficiently, right? So that's something that's getting more and more attention, more and more utilities and communities are using that as an option. And that is going to help alleviate some of the issues related to new data centers.
3: We have a caller who works in artificial intelligence, so I want to hear what Sarah in Niles, Illinois, has to say. Sarah, go ahead.
10: Hi, thanks. Yeah, so I work in cybersecurity and AI, so I embrace it, but I also try to encourage, you know, friends and relatives about responsible use. So I don't think that we're getting away from data centers anytime soon, but I always encourage people how much more resource it uses for videos and pictures and these silly trends that we see on social media that take so much more resource, and that translates to more data centers than text-based usage. So I always tell people, you know, use it in your job, use it for good purposes, but not for silly, wasteful, purely entertainment things, because that really impacts the need.
3: Yeah, my nephew, who's about 22 years old, said to me, "Oh yeah, we're really going to beat China by making like fake videos of things that didn't happen." It's like that's basically what a lot of people are doing with AI these days. Tolliver, did you have anything else from listentothemiddle.com, by the way?
11: Yeah, we got some good stuff. Heidi wants to know, how are these companies able to get around noise pollution laws? If my dog barks for more than 10 minutes, I get a call from the police.
3: Evan, do you have an answer to that?
5: Yeah, I mean, I think this gets back to, you know, as the data centers got bigger and, you know, got more complicated, that this noise thing is a relatively new phenomenon. It's also as they're encroaching on people's homes more and more, you know, and they're not in industrial areas or areas, residential areas are being rezoned industrial. So you're seeing a big backlash in that. And I a lot of regulation that's happening around the states, his point is really looking right at that. And this is something that just, you know, the industry got ahead of lawmakers on this. And we're starting to see a lot of proposals and regulations, bills. You know, that's something that the political systems are really focused on and dealing with now.
3: All right, I'm going to get one more call in here, probably. Maybe we'll have two, but probably one. Penny is in Ridgecrest Valley, California. Penny, what about you? How do you feel about data centers?
12: Well, I'm against them. There's one proposed in our town of Ridgecrest. We're a small town of about 30,000 people in the middle of the Mojave Desert. Mm. We're 2 hours away from Death Valley. And our source of water is groundwater. And the person that talked about water not being an issue is mistaken, at least in our area, because we are pumping groundwater. If groundwater is being used for the data center, that water is being evaporated. It is not being necessarily recycled or returned to our aquifer. Mm-hmm. And in fact, the state of California has determined that we have been in critical overdraft. Apparently, for the last 30 years, we have been pumping more water than is being recharged. So apparently we've been pumping about 21 to 28,000 acre feet and restoring 11 to 13,000 acre feet. So we are trying to figure out how to make our valley sustainable, and we don't need a data center that will use water, not to mention the electricity. Yeah. Plus, this particular proposal is about a block away from an elementary school. Mm-hmm. So there's that concern as well. Not to mention the electricity and all the other things you mentioned.
3: But a lot of concerns where you are in Ridgecrest Valley, California. Penny, thank you very much for that call. We have kind of come to the end of the hour here, but I do want to ask each of you, because we sort of set this up as like ahead of the midterm elections, this has become an issue all over the country. And we hear people calling in from every part of the country saying that they've got concerns for this reason or that reason. Do you think, and I'll start with you, Amy, do you think that whatever happens in the midterm elections is going to have an effect on how we move forward with data centers, or is it just noise?
6: You know, you already saw, I mean, the most interesting thing was having people who are Republican incumbents running for office say they're going to pause all data center approvals in Texas.
3: Right.
6: And that shows you how politically salient this issue is. And we're going to have the midterms. People are going to have focused on this topic. As we go to the presidential cycle, it's going to be even a bigger topic, I think. And so I don't think the topic's going away. And I do think that the political domain, both local and national, is where the debate should be.
3: Evan?
5: I completely agree. I mean, I've covered politics, you know, now I cover energy, but like this is convergence of the two. You know, there's just not issues like this where on, you know, the far side.

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0: 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The Middle is brought to you by Long Nook Media, distributed by Illinois Public Media in Urbana, Illinois, which just paused a data center, apparently, and produced by Harrison Patino, Johnny Leonidas, Danny Alexander, Sam Burmistaz, John Barth, and Marina Price. Our technical director this week is Jason Croft. I'm Jeremy Hobson. Thanks for listening. I'll talk to you soon.

0: Aaron Sorkin is taking a second look at Facebook. 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

0: If you ever saw the movie Love Actually, you might recall the opening scene of people joyfully reuniting at the airport. A voiceover by Hugh Grant's character says, "If you look for it, I've got a sneaky feeling that love actually is all around." Well, the same is true of music. Swishing leaves, honking cars, galloping horses, bird song. Music is all around. You'll hear a piece this hour that tries to incorporate that in all its aspects, all the different environments, before a grand unification at the finish. It's Music of the World, coming up.
1: Live from NPR News in Washington, I'm Ryland Barton. Democratic incumbent John Ossoff and Republican Congressman Mike Collins squared off on immigration during a debate for Georgia's Senate race today. Collins accused Ossoff of backing open borders, and he touted the Laken-Riley Act, which was named after a Georgia nurse killed by a man who was in the U.S. illegally.
2: Illegal immigrants, though, that John Ossoff led into this country, not only were coming over here killing people and murdering people like Laken-Riley, and he wouldn't shut the door on it, human trafficking that he just let continue to flow, but they were also taking the jobs that young people, young Americans, could go out there and get.
1: Ossoff said Collins needs to answer for President Trump's deportation campaign.
3: They promised to go after the worst of the worst. Instead, they've rounded up people at job sites with no suspicion of any criminal history. They've ripped breastfeeding infants from their mothers. They've unleashed federal agents to kill Americans on the streets of our cities with impunity. That's Mike Collins' immigration policy.
1: Ossoff began the election cycle viewed as the most vulnerable Democratic senator, but he's vastly outraised Collins. As Hurricane Isaias churns in the Gulf, residents in Mexico Beach on the Florida Panhandle are thinking back to Hurricane Michael, a Category 5 storm that crushed the community 8 years ago this weekend. Randy Vuxta with WFSU tells us how that's impacted their preparation for the storm.
4: As Isaias continues to head towards landfall, Mel Smigelski, Mexico Beach City Administrator, says community members are feeling nervous. He says in years past, a hurricane may have been excused for a party, but this time...
5: Because of Hurricane Michael now, I've not heard of one party being scheduled for this particular Friday night.
4: As of now, the storm is projected to head north, making landfall somewhere between...

0: Pensacola and Alabama, but many Mexico Beach residents say the path reminds them of what they saw with Michael. Now they are preparing for the worst, setting up sandbags, grabbing supplies, and moving vehicles to higher ground. For NPR News, I'm Randy Vuxta in Panama City, Florida.
1: Federal Reserve Governor Chris Waller says he expects the central bank to raise interest rates again to tamp down stubborn inflation. But as NPR's Scott Horsley reports, Waller sees the timing of a rate hike as flexible.
2: Speaking at a conference in Istanbul organized by Turkey's central bank, Waller said inflation in the U.S. has been too high for too long, and he's seen too little progress towards the Fed's inflation target of 2%. Waller and his colleagues at the Fed voted unanimously last month to raise their benchmark interest rate by a quarter percentage point. Waller says that's probably not the last rate hike that will be needed.
3: The hikes do not need to come at consecutive meetings, but they should be in place in an acceptable period of time.
2: Investors expect the Fed to hold its benchmark interest rate steady at this month's meeting, with an increase likely when policymakers meet in December. Scott Horsley, NPR News, Washington.
1: Mortgage rates climbed higher for the seventh week in a row. They're now at their highest level in nearly 3 years, 7.4%. A year ago, the average rate was 6.3%. This is NPR. Lawyers for Krista Pike say she has taken her first steps with assistance 1 week after a failed execution in Tennessee left her in critical condition. She was sentenced to death for a 1995 murder. The lethal injection drug didn't kill her, and her lawyers said her arms were left burned and blistered. It was Tennessee's second failed execution in 4 months. UPS is hiring more than 100,000 seasonal workers for the holiday season. As Marlon Hyde from member station WABE reports, this comes as the company cuts operational positions and leans more on AI.
4: UPS package volume can nearly double during the holidays, its peak season. In preparation for it, the company is hiring 100,000 temporary employees nationwide to help out. That's fewer than in prior years as it uses more artificial intelligence. UPS says over two-thirds of its U.S. packages are being processed through automation-equipped buildings, up from a year ago. The company is introducing new or enhanced automated facilities in Denver, St. Paul, Syracuse, and Portland. Meanwhile, UPS continues to slim down by 30,000 workers this year to reduce operational costs. For NPR News, I'm Marlon Hyde in Atlanta.
1: PepsiCo plans to raise prices on some snacks and drinks and slash corporate costs in the coming weeks after posting disappointing third quarter results. The single-digit percentage price hikes will hit Doritos, Ruffles, Sun Chips, and some sodas. The company says it needs to recoup its growing costs for fuel, aluminum, and agricultural commodities. I'm Ryland Barton. 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
6: Who are you that mumbles in the dark? And who are you that draws your veil across the stars? I'm the one who dreamt a dream while still a serf of kings. A dream so strong, so brave, so true, that even yet it sings. To build a homeland of the free. For all the songs we've sung and all the dreams we've dreamed, America was never America to me. And yet I swear, America will be. Those words are from Let America Be America Again, by the poet Langston Hughes. Here's Joel Thompson with a piece called America Will Be.

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1: Where people of all backgrounds are welcomed and have a place to belong.
0: It's a setting of the poem Let America Be America Again by the poet Langston Hughes. That was the ensemble Tonality, led by conductor Alexander Lloyd Blake. Here's Vernon Neal with Rhapsody in Black.

0: Welcome to Your Classical's Rhapsody in Black from APM, where we turn up the voices of Black artists in the world of classical music. I'm Vernon Neal.
1: Dear pen pal,
0: musical instrument digital interface technology. Whew. Now that's a mouthful.
1: I'm sorry it's taken me so long to write.
0: You might know it as MIDI.
1: But as you can see, I'm not very good at this.
0: These days, MIDI technology is weaving its way into composition and performance practices. Take Pamela Z, for example. She's a trailblazing contemporary composer and performer.
2: Oh, oh, oh, oh, oh, oh.
0: You can find her using MIDI technology at festivals and venues around the country and the world.

0: from small concerts in galleries to large-scale multimedia works in theaters and concert halls. Pamela Z is a visionary artist who embraces new ideas about identity and technology in her music. Her formal music training began as a classical singer at the University of Colorado Boulder. She followed the traditional path by studying the classical canon and learning operas and arias. She got bored. She wanted a new challenge.
1: You stand out. You started laughing. You started me dreaming. You started something.
0: She purchased a guitar pedal called Digital Delay. It jump-started the way Pamela Z approached music making.
1: You stepped out of a dream.
0: This small piece of technology allowed her to record her voice and then use the pedal to make it replay at different speeds and frequencies, almost distorting it in real time. Pamela Z has received countless composing commissions and awards, including the MIT McDermott Award, earning her $100,000 and an on-campus residency. One of Pamela Z's most popular compositions is the four-movement Suite for Solo Voice and Electronics. In the third movement of this piece, she uses a laptop and electronics to simulate the sound of a typewriter. The typewriter audio samples are triggered from the gesture controller, another piece of technology in her setup. Check out her full performance of this piece on the Rhapsody in Black page at yourclassical.org. Pamela Z is a musical pioneer. Through her body of work as a composer, performer, and media artist, she is expanding the possibilities of classical music. This is Rhapsody in Black from APM, with technical assistance from Cameron Wiley and support from Julie Yamacher, Andrea Blaine, Anna Tessman, and Scott Blankenship. 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I'm Vernon Neal.
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0: America, America, America, America, America by Pamela Z. Min Kwan performing on piano. Composer Carlos Simons, Feeling the Rhythm, coming up next.
1: 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That's Heifetz on Air tonight at 7 on the Evening Concert on Illinois Classical, 90.9 FM, Urbana.
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0: Composer Carlos Simon once observed that particularly in Black American communities, dance is and has been the fabric of social gatherings. There have been hundreds, maybe thousands of dances created over the span of American history that have originated from the social climate of American slavery, Reconstruction, and Jim Crow. I can't play you 1,000 dances, but here are 4 of those that he considers representative of the whole.

Manfred Honeck, leading the Pittsburgh Symphony Orchestra, Four Black American Dances by Carlos Simon. It's an hour of rhythm. Here's a tune by American composer Jeff Scott that was commissioned by the Public Quartet as part of their Rhythm is a Dance project. Here they are to perform Blues for Buddy.

0: Great finish. The Public Quartet, Blues for Buddy by Jeff Scott. That was a love letter he wrote to his uncle who passed away too soon. I love the dryness of that recording. There's just not a lot of verb on it. It's really nice. The Rhythm of the Worlds, coming up next.
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4: Prairie Fire is now in its fourth season. 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And we've won 9 Mid-America Emmys along the way. 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
0: The Rhythm of the Outside Worlds. Honking horns, chirping birds, the crash of wind and waves. It's available to everybody. Just got to open your ears or have them opened for you, which is what a great composer does, right? Here's an episodic piece by Brian Raphael Nabors. He says each episode is meant to symbolize a different scenario of life for the listener. Maybe a buzzing modern metropolis, or a deep wilderness abundant with animalia, or the scenic endless abyss of the ocean. And it's all held together by a mysterious, resolute force. This is Pulse.

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Are you headed someplace warm this winter? Might I suggest the Joyful Island? A painting of the Greek island of Kythera, best known as the mythical birthplace of Aphrodite, goddess of love, held sway over this composer, Claude Debussy, for the length of a piece. He called it L'Île Joyeuse, because how could you not be joyful on the island of love? Debussy is making a joyful noise this hour. Some say without Mozart, there would have been no Frédéric Chopin. What does seem clear is that Chopin could not have written his A minor mazurka without this rondo of Mozart's. Here's Life over Ensnes to perform it for you.

Might be Mozart at his most charming. The Rondo in D, performed by Leif Ove Andsnes. I don't know what travel plans you have set up for the winter, but we do seem to still be in a season of Greek mythology, so why not check out the Isle of Kythera? It's one of the Ionian Islands just off the Peloponnese Peninsula, as of course you know. It just so happens to be the birthplace of Aphrodite, goddess of love, which kind of makes it the island of love. There are worse destinations, right? The composer Claude Debussy wrote this music for it. He called it L'Île Joyeuse, Joyous Island, for obvious reasons.

0: The Lyon National Orchestra performing Joyous Isle, L'Île Joyeuse, by Debussy. Title Reduction with Ernest Chausson, coming up.
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0: Composer Ernest Chausson initially called this next piece Le Chant de la Mort Triomphant, The Song of Triumphant Love. Fine title. Then he started to rethink things. He changed the title to Poème Symphonique, Symphonic Poem. And finally just Poème. Hey, less is more.

That's violinist Renaud Capuçon, stretching the limits of the instrument. Behind him, the Brussels Philharmonic, led by Stéphane Deneuve. That's the poem by Ernest Chausson. Here is the wonderful pianist Maria Joao Pires with the French Suite No. 2 by Bach.

0: Maria Joao Pires with the French Suite No. 2 by Bach. No compelling reason why they're called the French Suites, just our all-consuming obsession with having labels for things. If you get into the French Suites, however, you will make the important discovery that the minuet of the third one was one of the three soundtrack options in Nintendo's Game Boy version of Tetris, which was so instrumental in my early childhood education in classical music. A little Louise Farrenc coming up in a moment.
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I hope the movie This Is Spinal Tap means as much to you as it does to me. One of my favorite moments of hundreds comes when Derek Smalls is described as playing lead bass. This composer might have been thinking along the same lines when he wrote a timpani battle into his fourth symphony. Some lead timpani coming up in a bit.

Echo Collective, performing Pole by Johan Johansson, an Icelandic composer. He left us just a few years ago. He died far too young. He rocked the boat a bit by being one of the only classical composers to utilize electronic elements in his orchestration regularly as part of his sound. I love his music because it's so spare. It's kind of, it has this cold beauty to it, but I mean that in the best way. Hi, I'm Jake Armerding. So glad to be listening to music with you. Here's a mysterious movement from Nick Bacot's orchestral work, Under the Eye of Heaven. It's called The Enigma.

Christopher Warren Green leading the London Chamber Orchestra, a piece called The Enigma from a symphonic poem Under the Eye of Heaven by composer Nick Bacot. Today's classical music is supported by the National Gallery of Art in Washington, D.C., where visitors can find an original Leonardo da Vinci, a 14-foot blue rooster, and more, always for free. Learn more at nga.gov. The American jazz saxophonist Emmanuel Wilkins has had quite a year for himself. His album Blues Blood, great title, earned a nomination this year at the Grammy Awards, and he also managed to snag himself a MacArthur Genius Grant. Here is his composition, Exhale, performed by cellist Inbal Segev.

0: Inbal Segev with a commanding performance of a piece called Exhale by the jazz saxophonist Emmanuel Wilkins, originally of Philadelphia, currently in New York City. 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
0: Here's Carl Nielsen's best and trickiest symphony. One analysis has a whole page of notes on, quote, features that can lead the exhibitionist conductor astray. I kind of think a whole book could be written called The Exhibitionist Conductor. I love that. I'd love to be an exhibitionist conductor myself someday. Mostly, though, I'm just excited to play you something with a good old-fashioned dust-up between timpanis. It gets pretty primal in there toward the end. It's a lot of fun. Here's Symphony No. 4 by Nielsen, the inextinguishable.

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Composing a symphony really does not sound simple. Yet somehow, it seemed to come naturally to British composer Benjamin Britten. By the time he was 14, he'd already composed more than 100 pieces. Mostly songs and solo piano works. But all of that was clearly a warm-up as he progressed through the Royal College of Music, and eventually, he composed this. A symphony he humbly called his Simple Symphony. It's on the way. I'm Melanie Renata, and this is Music Through the Night. How do you cure a composer who can't compose? For Rachmaninoff, after his first symphony flopped, 4 years of depression followed. And then a doctor, an armchair, and a lot of repetition brought him back to the surface. The repetition was a bit of a mantra that not only would he write again, but that what he would write would be excellent. And by golly, it is. Here's pianist Marta Argerich and Nelson Friere with Rachmaninoff's Suite No. 2 for two pianos.

crafted after a years-long creative drought. A creative bounce back for Rachmaninoff. His suite number 2 for two pianos, shared with you there by pianists Marta Argerich and Nelson Friere. I'm Melanie Renata with a burst of energy in just a bit. This is Music Through the Night.

hornist Barry Tuckwell shows off his skill here with a technically demanding work by Haydn, his Horn Concerto No. 1 in D. Tuckwell's joined by the Academy of St. Martin in the Fields.

A burst of late-night creative energy for you there. Hornist Barry Tuckwell and the Academy of St. Martin in the Fields. Neville Mariner conducting the Horn Concerto No. 1 in D by Haydn. I'm Melanie Renata. You're listening to Music Through the Night. And at one point, 20th century British composer Benjamin Britten sifted through more than 100 works that he'd written before he was even a teenager. And through that work, he plucked out a collection of themes to work from. And he built this, his Simple Symphony, performed by the Norwegian Chamber Orchestra.

0: What began in the imagination of a 9-year-old grew into that simple symphony from Benjamin Britten, his Opus 4. Iona Brown, conducting the Norwegian Chamber Orchestra.
1: 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The program's called The Holdovers. That's Heifetz on Air tonight at 7 on the Evening Concert on Illinois Classical, 90.9 FM, Urbana.

by Finnish mythology. It carried with it themes of birth, loss, and redemption. And although this one and only oratorio by Sibelius was never completed, its spirit lives on through this, his third symphony in C major. Its three movements will take you on an emotional, mythic journey, one that feels tied to something ancient and profound. It's coming up. I'm Melanie Renata, and this is Music Through the Night.

Speaking of ancient, the harp is one of the oldest musical instruments, and it has ties to so many ancient stories, from Celtic folktales to Greek legends. It's got a long, elegant, sparkling history that's really evolved over time. Almost a decade before the pedal for the harp was patented by French instrument maker Sébastien Érard, his roommate, composer François Boieldieu, crafted this remarkable little number. Here's the Monte Carlo National Opera Orchestra and harpist Catherine Michel.

the Monte Carlo National Opera Orchestra and harpist Catherine Michel with one of very few concertos to exist for the harp, a work from François Boisdeux. I'm Melanie Renata with a pretty little romance in just a moment. You're listening to Music Through the Night.

Oh, you stumble musically here and tumble gently into a moment of romance. A work that basically takes you dancing in a field of flowers. Samuel Coleridge Taylor's Romance of the Prairie Lilies, performed by the RTE Concert Orchestra.

The RTE Concert Orchestra with what's referred to as a dream poem, Romance of the Prairie Lilies by Samuel Coleridge Taylor. 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I'm Melanie Renata, and this is Music Through the Night.

0: quite the change from Sibelius's first two symphonies, which were both pretty romantic. He clearly found his Nordic voice for that one, his third symphony in C major, the Finnish Radio Symphony fittingly performing Jukka-Pekka Sarasta at the podium. Sometimes it's not so much about the content as it is the package it comes in. Sergei Prokofiev was an excellent repackager of his own material. Take this fiery opera destined for dust, but turned into a mighty symphony he dearly loved. Prokofiev Symphony No. 3 is on the next performance today from APM.
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I'm Melanie Renata. 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

When Johannes Brahms thought about writing a symphony, he was practically frozen in fear. It seemed too great of a feat, so he stepped back. And while he slowly inched forward, he wrote smaller works. Over nearly 20 years, he got closer and closer to what he feared he could not do. And that long, slow persistence became his first symphony in C minor. It's shared with you here by the Boston Symphony.

0: If the fear of failure has ever kept you from even starting a project, let Brahms and that work be an inspiration to you. It may have taken him decades to write it, but all he had to do was start and then keep going. His first symphony in C minor, shared with you there by the Boston Symphony, Andras Nelsons at the podium.
1: 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The social reckoning follows Mark Zuckerberg as his company fights off lawsuits and whistleblowers.
2: There's supposed to be some kind of tension between growth and safety, and he's abandoned the safety part.
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Respighi had a real interesting musical stance, each foot placed in a different musical world. One was planted boldly in the modern age, colorful, filled with invention. The other foot sort of wandered softly through dusty ancient manuscripts. Some pretty fancy footwork there. Later this hour, you'll hear exactly the sort of dance that Respighi created when he combined the ideas of modern sounds with Renaissance lute music. This suite from him is on the way. I'm Melanie Renata. Please stay with me. You may hear a flash of Tchaikovsky influence here, a slice of a piece of music by Florence Price meant to pay homage to the composer. Here's violinist Yijing Kang and the Janacek Philharmonic.

The third movement of A Prized Gem by Florence Price, her Violin Concerto No. 1 in D major, shared with you there by violinist Erjing Kang and the Janacek Philharmonic. I'm Melanie Renata. Thank you for being with me on this Friday morning. I hope you're well rested, or perhaps you're ready to climb into bed and get some well-deserved rest. Either way, this work should help you out. It's a delicate, slow start or end to your day, one that almost feels like counting sheep.

Pianist Long Long with Gabriel Fauré's very dreamy Pavane, his Opus 50. I'm Melanie Renata with a prelude, a song of sleep, and the promise of spring, the names of the three movements that make up this entire suite for strings by Armstrong Gibbs. Here's the Guildhall Strings.

Ah, just so pretty. Robert Salter conducting the Guildhall Strings for the Suite for Strings by Armstrong Gibbs. I'm Melanie Renata with a delicate dance for you in just a moment.

You step into a musical world here that is a swirl of Verspieke's early 20th century skill mixed with his love of 16th and 17th century sounds. Blended together, they became his set of three suites that he called his Ancient Airs and Dances. This is the third in the set, performed for you here by the Chamber Orchestra of Lausanne.

A work born from music meant for the lute. Ancient Airs and Dances, Suite No. 3 by Ottorino Respighi. Jesus Lopez Cobos conducting the Chamber Orchestra of Lausanne. Now the pace is really going to pick up here with a concerto for two oboes in just a minute. I'm Melanie Renata.

This is not only one of the earliest concertos in recorded history, but it's one of the first to have been published on paper and made available to the public. It's from composer Tommaso Albanoni, his concerto for two oboes in F, performed for you here by La Serenissima with oboists Gail Hennessy and Rachel Chaplin.

0: oboists Gail Hennessy and Rachel Chaplin with La Serenissima for one of the oldest concertos in recorded history, Albinoni's Concerto for Two Oboes in F Major. 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

Composing a symphony. It's exhausting. I mean, I wouldn't know firsthand, but I imagine it is. And once Mozart completed what would end up being his final three symphonies, after he poured so much energy into symphonic works, period, he needed to catch his breath. So he turned away from the grand orchestral stage and toward something a little smaller. Chamber music written not for concert halls, but for intimate evenings with friends. And that shift produced something really special. It's this. And it's on the way. I'm Melanie Renata. Stay with me. A prelude is a short introduction to something. So as you greet your morning, what could be better than a graceful prelude from Marian Bauer's Symphonic Suite for Strings?

The Ambash Chamber Orchestra and Ensemble, with a lot of grace and just a smack of drama, the prelude from Bauer's Symphonic Suite for Strings. Good Friday morning, my friend. It is 6 past the hour. I'm Melanie Renata. And in the winter of 1881, Antonin Dvorak settled into the cozy vibe of the colder season, and he crafted some music for two people to play together at home on one piano, intimate works that he called legends. Eventually, they got orchestrated, and this one is shared with you here by the Rochester Philharmonic.

One of the works that helped land Dvorak a commission for his Slavonic dances. That was his 10th and final legend in his Opus 59, David Zinman conducting the Rochester Philharmonic. Now, when Mozart needed a break from all the heavy lifting of creating symphonies, he didn't really take a break. He just took a breather and crafted works like this. His Divertimento No. 1 in E-flat, the Academy Chamber Ensemble performing.

Did you enjoy that? I hope so. That was the whole purpose for that piece, Mozart's Divertimento No. 1 in E-flat major. The Academy Chamber Ensemble sharing it with you there. Good morning. I'm Melanie Renata with a blink and you'll miss it guitar solo in just a tick.

Just a sweet treat to have alongside your morning coffee. Guitarist Cecilio Pereira with a jig by Manuel Ponce. Now you're greeted here by a pretty grand introduction. The BBC Symphony opens with every musician playing the main theme, and then one by one, each instrumental family shows you everything they've got. It's Benjamin Britten's Young Person's Guide to the Orchestra.

Originally written for an educational documentary to help introduce young folks to the beauty of the orchestra. That's Benjamin Britten's Young Person's Guide to the Orchestra, Andrew Davis, conducting the BBC Symphony. I'm Melanie Renata, and I've got some whimsical crickets just around the corner.

In modern German, the word Grillen means crickets. But in the 18th century, it meant whims. And today, it translates to whimsical in English. So perhaps Telemann played with puns when he named his Grillen Symphony. Either way, it's performed for you here by Apollo's Fire Baroque.

0: sort of sounds like a bunch of whimsical crickets, doesn't it? Telemann's Whimsical Symphony, the Apollo's Fire Baroque, performing. I'm Melanie Renata. Thank you for sharing some of your precious time and space with me. Be good to yourself today, and be good to your neighbor too, okay?
1: 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The program's called The Holdovers. That's Heifetz on Air tonight at 7 on the Evening Concert on Illinois Classical, 90.9 FM, Urbana.
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3: Good morning. Hurricane Isaias is most likely to make landfall along the Alabama-Florida border. We hear from the mayor of Pensacola about how his city is preparing in this hour of Morning Edition from NPR News. Homeland Security asked a contractor to convert a warehouse into an immigration detention facility. I'm Steve Inskeep.
4: And I'm Michelle Martin. The contractor understood the message to be White House aide Stephen Miller doesn't want this to be humane. He wants it to be painful. Also, RFK Jr. wants more research into vaccine safety. A vaccine safety researcher is afraid of a fishing expedition. And Aaron Sorkin thought he was done writing about Facebook. Then he got drawn in by a whistleblower story. It is Friday, October 9th. On this day in 1888, the Washington Monument opened to the public. News is next.
5: Live from NPR News in Washington, I'm Corva Coleman. The Norwegian Nobel Committee has awarded this year's Nobel Peace Prize to former UN Human Rights Commissioner Navi Pillay. The chair of the Norwegian Nobel Committee, Jorgen Vatnes Friednes, says Pillay's work is vital.
6: This year's laureate has been instrumental in ensuring that war crimes, crimes against humanity, and genocide are prosecuted.
5: Pillay is of Indian Tamil descent. She was born under apartheid in South Africa in 1941. She worked to defend Nelson Mandela. Pillay is now a member of the International Court of Justice in The Hague. Weather forecasters say Hurricane Isaias has top sustained winds of 110 miles per hour. It's poised to develop into a major Category 3 hurricane, and it's headed for the Gulf coasts of Alabama and the Florida Panhandle. It could make landfall late today. Governors there have declared states of emergency. Defense Secretary Pete Hegseth says the execution of Fort Hood shooter Nidal Hassan will be viewed by the public. NPR's Quill Lawrence reports the U.S. has not had public executions since 1936.
7: Hegseth says members of the public will be able to watch a live stream of the execution by firing squad, which is scheduled for December. He said it in an interview with a right-wing news service, Real America's Voice, that was posted on social media by an account associated with the Pentagon. Hassan killed 13 fellow soldiers, including a pregnant woman, and wounded dozens more.

0: At a press conference, Police Commissioner Jessica Tisch said ICE agents attempted to arrest the man while he was in his car with a five-year-old boy believed to be his son in the back seat. One of the agents was wearing a construction worker vest. Seven shots were fired into the car. The man was injured in his neck. The child, Tisch said, is unharmed. The Department of Homeland Security has stated that Belgal is in the U.S. without papers and had been convicted of grand larceny. Commissioner Tisch said he also had a pending drug case. New York Governor Kathy Hochul and Mayor Zoran Mamdani condemned the shooting and accused the Trump administration of, quote, terrorizing our city. Jasmine Garst, NPR News, New York.
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2: From Illinois Public Media News, I'm Reginald Hardwick. It's 6:04, 56 degrees currently in Charleston, 49 degrees in Decatur, and 51 in Champaign-Urbana. Two data center companies have approached Champaign County for potential projects in Sydney and Tolono. IPM's Abigail Botar reports.
3: Both sites are outside of the villages and fall under county jurisdiction. That means they can't move forward right now since the county has an ongoing moratorium on data center development. Champaign County Director of Zoning and Planning John Hall says ABEI Energy contacted the county last year about a site outside of Tolono, and Nodiac inquired about a site outside of Sydney in August. Hall says neither company has officially started the process to build a data center in the county.
4: I have no application. I don't know how serious they are.
3: Earlier this week, Mohammed officials decided to end talks with a separate developer, hoping to build a data center in the village after community backlash. I'm Abigail Botar, IPM News.
2: Illinois gamblers spent record-breaking money on bets last year. Isabella Nieto has the story.
5: A new report shows Illinois collected nearly $3 billion from bettors last year. That's up nearly 20% from 2025. Casinos, video gambling, and sports wagering accounted for the most significant increases in revenue, with sports betting growing the fastest. Video gaming surpassed the Illinois Lottery as the largest source of gambling revenue for a second year, generating more than $1 billion. Gambling terminals reached nearly 50,000 across Illinois, the equivalent of over 40 full-size casinos, according to the report. Cook County has the lead with the most terminals of any county, with over 9,000. I'm Isabella Nieto.
2: Courage Connection is hosting its annual community event tomorrow, honoring survivors of domestic violence. Photos by Mohammed-based artist Emily Donahue will be on display. Her series, Through Purple Eyes, features portraits of domestic abuse survivors. Donahue says she spoke with each survivor about their journey and created the scenes for the photos based on those conversations.
6: We are focusing not on the abuse side, but on the journey. So they aren't dark photos, but they are meant to represent key points, key things that happened to each of the people that are in their photo.
2: The event, Courage on the Block, will be held at the Yard on Broadway in Urbana from noon to 3 p.m. Illinois Governor J.B. Pritzker announced yesterday that the Trump administration will not provide help after August's severe storms, derecho, flooding, and tornadoes. The feds say aid to Cook, Will, and six downstate counties is, quote, not warranted, despite extensive property and infrastructure damage, power outages, and flooding. Pritzker says Illinois will appeal the FEMA's decision. Your forecast from meteorologist Andrew Pritchard. Today, mostly sunny with a high of 84 degrees. Tonight, clear skies with a low of 58. Tomorrow, partly cloudy with a high of 81 degrees. I'm Reginald Hardwick, IPM News.
7: 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John Ludwig Taylor solves murder cases like a game of chess in this BritBox original mystery. 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
8: It's Morning Edition from NPR News. I'm Michelle Martin.
9: And I'm Steve Inskeep. As soon as tonight, people along the Gulf Coast find out how their hurricane preparations hold up.
8: Several states are in the likely path of Isaias, the first hurricane of the season. In a few moments, we'll speak with the mayor of Pensacola, Florida, as residents there brace for the storm's landfall. But we're going to begin with the news.
9: NPR's Debbie Elliott is waiting in Crestview, which is in the Florida Panhandle. Debbie, good morning.
10: Morning.
9: What's the storm doing now?
10: You know, it's been rapidly getting stronger. because of those very warm waters of the Gulf of Mexico over the last couple of days. And forecasters with the National Hurricane Center are saying this could be a very dangerous hurricane when it makes landfall, potentially with winds topping 100 miles an hour, life-threatening.

0: Threatening storm surge somewhere between 5 and 7 feet. It's also going to dump a lot of rain, up to 15 inches in some places. The cone of possibility right now for landfall seems to be narrowing in right along the Alabama-Florida state line. But, you know, impacts are going to be possible all the way from Louisiana over to the Big Bend area of Florida.
1: How are people preparing in that cone?
0: Well, local officials have ordered some evacuations in coastal communities here in the Florida Panhandle, and shelters have been opened. Alabama ordered tourists to leave the beaches ahead of the storm. Highways in and out of the region were very busy yesterday with both people leaving and emergency crews, you know, getting ready to come to the coast. I passed several National Guard convoys, some search and rescue boats that were coming up from South Florida, lots of those big bucket trucks that they use to repair power lines. You know, states typically pre-stage all kinds of emergency equipment, the helicopters, generators, high water vehicles that they'll use for rescues if needed. Also, supplies like food and water that can be distributed, you know, expecting prolonged power outages. Governor Ron DeSantis in Florida urged people to stay vigilant.
2: Please be on the lookout. Even if you're outside the cone, you could still have tornado risks. And so I would just say over these next couple days, just be very attuned to the surroundings and the weather.
1: Debbie, I just want to note the timing. Hurricanes are traditionally a late summer thing. This is pretty late for the first hurricane of the season.
0: This is very late to get the very first hurricane of a season. We thought we had escaped the worst this year because of the prominent El Nino weather pattern that's going on. That typically hinders development of tropical cyclones in the Atlantic basin. But here we are now, schools and government offices closing. A lot of fall festivals had to be canceled, like the National Shrimp Festival in Gulf Shores, Alabama. That's a big economic blow. Also, a good bit of the offshore oil and gas production in the Gulf has been curtailed. As for residents, folks along the coast do know the drill: sandbagging, boarding up the windows or putting down the hurricane shutters, getting boats to safe harbor or high land. We're seeing a lot of that. Hannah Atkins made a last-minute run to Lowe's just north of Pensacola yesterday with her three young children.
3: We've definitely got gas for the generator. We've put all our patio furniture up, weighted it down. I just came into Lowe's to get stuff to tie down everything with our chicken coop, so it doesn't blow away. But yeah, we've gotten food in the car already, just picked it up from Publix, and gonna go home and not waste any more gas on the road.
0: Definitely don't want the chickens blowing around. So
1: no.
0: People will be hunkering down in earnest today.
1: Okay, NPR's Debbie Elliott, be safe.
0: Thanks so much, Steve.
4: Let's stay in the Florida Panhandle. D.C. Reeves is the mayor of Pensacola, which has a long history of big storms. Mr. Mayor, good morning. Thanks for joining us.
5: Good morning. Thanks for having me.
4: So Debbie just told us people are getting ready the usual way, sandbags, you know, food, candles, et cetera, et cetera. How's the city getting ready?
5: Yeah, for better or worse, we do absolutely have experience in this. I was born and raised here. It's kind of a way of life. You remember those experiences that you've been through. And so fortunately, while we've had to deal with devastation over the years with this particular storms, it also means that we have a pretty educated citizenry that understands what they should be doing. But also there are challenges in Pensacola with information like visitors. We're a year-round tourist destination, and also the influx of new people in Florida. So I've probably gotten a few more emails than most mayors might, given the fact that we've gotten close to 2 million more people in Florida in the last 7 or 8 years. So this will be a first storm for a lot of new Pensacolians.
4: Oh, all right. That makes a lot of sense. You declared a state of emergency for your city. I understand that the county did also for low-lying areas and mobile home communities. Are people following that order to your knowledge?
5: Yeah, so far, zones A and B, which of course that will be Pensacola Beach, the barrier island, and then within the city limits of Pensacola, of course, any of the waterfront and kind of coastal areas, that those evacuations are in place. There is a shelter at the Bay Center at our large arena in downtown. So those things are well underway. And but our general feeling is people are heeding these warnings so far. Obviously, there will be some people sticking it out, but Senator Scott was in on yesterday with a lot of local elected officials as well, trying to really implore people to listen to these warnings.
4: I noticed that Pensacola is urging residents to get their information from, quote, legitimate sources like the county's Emergency Management Department and the National National Weather Service. Is this a concern now? I mean, people getting misleading or inaccurate information when it comes to emergencies?
5: Yeah, it's interesting. It's kind of a welcome to 2026 of the social media world that I think negatively impacts situations like this in two key ways. Number one is just somebody posting on social media that something happened that may not have actually have happened. And certainly that sends our team into a scramble to try to verify what it is and isn't true. That's why we want people to get from verified sources. And then secondly, one thing is, after a storm, there's a big rush to take photos and go see damage and all that, probably kind of fueled by the social media world. And again, that not only puts lives in danger for those people, but it puts potentially first responders' lives in danger with down power lines, trees, high water, and things like that. So it's an interesting world in 2026. Mm-hmm. And that's why we really ask folks to make sure that they are getting correct information, not the first thing they see on their social media feed.
4: Do you have any other big concerns that I haven't asked you about so far?
5: You know, this is speed-wise is similar to Hurricane Sally in 2020. However, Sally was not moving directionally very fast. It sat over us for about 8 hours. Fortunately, the silver lining is this one is moving quickly. And so it may not be the same number of hours of impact. But nonetheless, this is something we're taking very seriously. And the bottom line is our city and county efforts. There's decades of experience. And everything that is within our control is completed or well underway. So certainly our citizens and the nation can rest assured that we can't control the cone, we can't control the speed, we can't control what time it gets here, but we can darn sure control that the police and fire, our stormwater ponds, and make sure that we are as ready to go for our citizens as we can be.
4: And let me draw on that experience, because you mentioned you are from Pensacola. You mentioned Hurricane Sally in 2020.
5: Yeah.
4: And then in 2004, Hurricane Ivan made landfall in Alabama near your city. That was a Category 3. So what do you think the major lessons that have been learned from those experiences?
5: Yeah, Hurricane Ivan in 2004, there's really kind of a before and after with Hurricane Ivan. It was devastating in terms of the frontline wind speeds. We were on the eastern side of that wall, which is the side you don't want to be on. And that really changed our community pretty significantly. And then again, Hurricane Sally, silver lining here, I think, with Sally is the fact that...
4: Well... I think we may have lost the mayor. Sorry we lost the mayor, but he gave us some good information. That's D.C. Reeves. He's the mayor of Pensacola, Florida. We'll obviously be thinking about all of you and hope that things go well. That's D.C. Reeves. He's the mayor of Pensacola, Florida.
1: The USS Abraham Lincoln is back in its home port of San Diego this morning. The aircraft carrier just finished a nearly 11-month deployment, which is the longest time spent at sea without a port visit. John Carroll from our member station KPBS reports on its return.
6: Thousands of families were on the pier waiting, cheering, holding signs, and ringing cowbells as the Lincoln approached. Kayla Clark had been waiting with her siblings since early morning.
7: We're waiting for our dad. He's a master chief, and his name is Lavelle Clark.
6: The Clarks said they'd heard the stories about the Lincoln, news reports of plumbing problems, insufficient supplies, less than desirable food.
7: We were very shocked. We were like, what? Like, the ship? Like, that's actually crazy. But, you know, I'm just glad they're returning now and things can probably get better for them. You know what I mean?
6: Just after noon, the ship, which had been in sight for about a half hour, was slowly guided into the pier by tugboats. Isabella Holland was standing right next to where the ship pulled up, but broke into a run when she saw her dad, USS Lincoln Captain David Holland. Her homemade sign said she'd grown a few inches since he'd last seen her, almost a year ago.
8: First deployment for her, for being able to be here on the pier, means a ton. Just like the Admiral and everybody said, brought all of the sailors and Marines home. Everybody just persevered. We do hard things. We do them together.
6: The USS Lincoln will eventually leave San Diego to travel to its new home port of Bremerton, Washington. For NPR News, I'm John Carroll in San Diego.
1: And we'll mention that Defense Secretary Pete Hegseth went on board the Lincoln to welcome the crew back. And while there, he made some news on a separate story. Hegseth spoke to the outlet Real America's Voice about the execution of Nedal Hassan, and he said that execution will be a public event. Hassan was convicted of killing 13 people, including a pregnant woman, and injuring more than 30 others in a shooting at the Fort Hood, Texas Army base in 2009. The Pentagon says the Army's first firing squad execution since World War II will be live streamed December 3rd.

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1: I'm meteorologist Andrew Pritchard with your IPM News forecast for Champaign-Urbana. Today, look for mostly sunny skies with a high of 84 degrees and a southeast wind 5 to 10 miles per hour. Tonight, clear skies with a low of 58 degrees, southeast wind 5 miles per hour. Tomorrow, partly cloudy with a high of 81 degrees and a southeast wind 5 to 10 miles per hour. Tomorrow night, mostly cloudy with a chance of light rain and a low of 59 degrees. And for Sunday, partly cloudy with a high of 76 degrees.
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0: 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I'm Steve Inskeep.
8: I'm Michelle Martin.
9: And I'm Martinez. In 2010, the origin story of Facebook was told in the film The Social Network.
10: People want to go on the internet and check out their friends, so why not build a website that offers that friends, pictures, profiles? I'm talking about taking the entire social experience of college and putting it online.
9: Now, The Social Reckoning looks at a troubled period in the company's history when co-founder Mark Zuckerberg was fighting lawsuits and a whistleblower threatening its future.
11: Anxiety, depression of teenage girls got worse as a result of time spent on the platform.
12: Senior leadership knows and is doing nothing.
13: I know there are easier enemies to make.
14: The mafia would be an easier enemy to make.
9: Aaron Sorkin won an Oscar for his screenplay of the earlier movie. He's both written and directed The Social Reckoning. I asked Sorkin how Zuckerberg changed over the years, represented by the two films. The Zuckerberg from The Social Network is awkward and insecure, and 16 years later,
3: he's quite a bit wealthier, but mostly his company, which is now worth $1 trillion, is the largest media company in the world. And it's entirely about growth for him. There's supposed to be some kind of tension between growth and safety, and he's abandoned the safety part.
9: It is not Jesse Eisenberg playing Mark Zuckerberg. Tell us why Jesse Eisenberg isn't Mark Zuckerberg in this film.
3: Jesse Eisenberg no longer wants to be conflated with Mark Zuckerberg. He doesn't like the guy. He talks about teenage boys coming up to him in airports with business cards that say, I'm CEO, bitch, and wanting Jesse to autograph them. He doesn't like that. So I went to Jeremy Strong, who I believe is the best American actor under 50 years old.
9: Did you have a pitch ready to go to Jeremy Strong to try and convince him?
3: I didn't need one. It all took place on Oscar night. Not this past Oscars, but the year before. where both Jesse and Jeremy had been nominated. I knew I was only a couple of days away from finishing the script. And so that night when I ran into Jesse and I hadn't seen him in years, I just said, hey, Jesse, I'm going to be sending you something in a couple of weeks. He said, fine. Later that night, I saw Jeremy and Jeremy asked me what I was working on. And he said, hey, listen, if for some reason Jesse doesn't want to do it, I want to do it.
9: Wow.
3: I got that lucky. You know, we replaced Joe DiMaggio with Mickey Mantle.
9: No kidding, right? So what did you see in those dailies that made you confirm, at least in your head, made you think, okay, the right choice was made. I mean, he's perfect for this.
3: Listen, you can't take your eyes off it. You just can't. He's doing a slight nod toward a physical and vocal impersonation. It's really about what's going on behind his eyes.
9: Yeah. What made you want to even check back in with Facebook and what they're doing?
3: I didn't want to revisit it. And then I met Frances Haugen. She was on the civic integrity team at Facebook. She suddenly saw some terrifying things, wasn't able to get the attention of her bosses, and so enlists the help of a Wall Street Journal investigative reporter played by Jeremy Allen White. She ends up being a full-fledged whistleblower. A lot of time talking to her, many hours over the course of many months. Met Jeff Horowitz, the reporter. There was a lot of information, just sort of cartons and cartons of information, but I still couldn't see the shape of a movie until one day I asked Frances a question I wish I had asked her sooner, which was, what was the inciting action? And she casually mentioned that she had a friend who had been radicalized by spending too many hours on Facebook, and Frances wanted to find out how that happened.
9: One of the things that I think is clear in the film is the importance of whistleblowers, especially nowadays.
3: Uh-huh.
9: There are so many forces at work trying to stifle people speaking up. And I think this movie goes a long way toward showing how important they can be.
3: It's a David and Goliath story, right? Goliath has invited us all to a party and spiked the punch with something bad. And David is Mikey Madison. But there are two Davids, really. There is Mikey's character, Frances Haugen, who picks up a stone and throws it at Facebook. But it's also traditional sources of news, like NPR, pick up a rock and throw it at tech.
9: Now, there's an exchange between Mark Zuckerberg and also an advisor named Charlie. And that Charlie is played by Bill Burr.
8: We're not the ref. We're the public square. I'm a free speech absolutist, so except where there's imminent harm...
15: You can't say absolutist and accept in the same... With the new optimizations with the MSI, the fire hose of bad information you are injecting into the air supply is becoming jet-powered.
9: What's that different, then, from the old newsroom adage, if it bleeds, it leads?
3: Mm. 2018, Mark made a decision to adjust the algorithm. Reshares would be worth 30 times a like. And Facebook did this knowing that the thing you're most likely to reshare is anything that makes you angry, rage bait. In newspaper stories, great ones, there's always a scene of editors sitting around a table deciding what's going to be on tomorrow morning's front page. And that's the way it should be. And we're all living in a different reality now.
9: Now, I've looked everywhere, and I don't see that you have anything else coming up. Is it true that when you finish a project like The Social Reckoning, that your creative gas tank might be as close to zero as possible?
3: Absolute zero. I am the living embodiment of Sisyphus. This movie, it opens October 9th, and on October 10th, I will be back at the bottom of the mountain. I'll have no ideas. When I don't have an idea, it's hard for me to imagine ever having an idea. So I'll be banging my head against the wall and thinking I may have written the last thing I'm going to write. I've used all the words I know in every order I can think of to put them. And my friends will say to me, oh, but you say that every time. And I'll say, but I'm telling you this time it's real. So yes, I'm girding myself for that terrible feeling.
9: All right, that's Aaron Sorkin. His new film is The Social Reckoning. Aaron, thank you very much.
3: Thank you very much.
0: We'll mention that Sony Pictures Classics is a financial supporter of NPR. We reached out to Meta. They declined to comment. In 2021, around the time of some of the events depicted in this film, Meta said that it reduced political content on Facebook and gave users more control over what they see on the platform. This is NPR News.
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2: It's 6:29 on this Friday, October 9th. 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I'm Reginald Hardwick, and you're listening to Morning Edition on Illinois Public Media. 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And at 6:35, Health Secretary Robert Kennedy Jr. announces new steps aimed at identifying and treating complications from vaccines. Your forecast today, sunny with a high near 85. The time is 6:30.
20: Important. And parental rights, they absolutely need to be protected.
21: Florida already allows religious exemptions to vaccines. Some members of the public asked why changing the rules is a good idea medically. Latipo said it's not about the science.
20: We're not making a comment about the importance or the lack of importance of any vaccines.
21: If the rules change, it could happen later this month. For NPR News, I'm Carrie Sheridan in Tampa.
22: This is NPR News. The Pentagon says December's execution of former U.S. Army Major Nedal Hassan will be live-streamed. Hassan is to be executed by firing squad for killing 13 people and injuring more than 30 others in an attack at Fort Hood, Texas. That shooting at the base occurred in 2009. Hassan's execution would be the first carried out by the U.S. military in more than 65 years. Microsoft is pushing back against accusations of visa fraud from the Trump administration. Federal government suspended the company from a program that allowed it to apply for green cards on behalf of employees in the country with H-1B visas. Monica Nicholsberg with member station KUOW reports from Seattle.
23: Vice President Vance accused Microsoft of abusing the H-1B system more than any other company.
24: Microsoft laid off last year 6,000 American workers. At the same time, the company benefited from 6,300 H-1B visas and almost 3,000 green cards.
23: In a statement, Microsoft said the vast majority of those applications were to renew the status of employees already in the country. They were not, in other words, new hires intended to replace laid-off workers. Microsoft also said it only hires foreign employees who meet the rigorous standards of the visa category. For NPR News, I'm Monica Nicholsberg in Seattle.
2: From Illinois Public Media News, I'm Reginald Hardwick. It's 6:32 and 56 degrees in Charleston, 49 in Decatur, 52 in Rantoul. After losing their homecoming football game, the Fighting Illini head to East Lansing, Michigan tomorrow for their matchup against the Michigan State Spartans. IPM's Jonathan Matthew has more.
25: Illinois is still looking for its first conference win of the season. The team go into this game without running back Khalil Valentine, who suffered a season-ending injury against Purdue. He's set to undergo surgery that will keep him off the field till the summer. With Illinois' defense still in question, head coach Brett Bielema says he's having former linebacker coach Roger Cooper call the defensive plays.
26: Been super impressive with him since I met him. Thought I had after being around these guys for 3 or 4 weeks is that Coop could really call this defense fairly well. I would tell you last week when I walked down the hall to leave, usually I'm the only one in the building, and he was in that building most of the time. I know nobody put more time into it, more effort, and he doesn't just work to work. He's a very smart worker, and it's pretty impressive to watch.
25: Illinois and Michigan State will kick off on Saturday at 2:30 p.m. I'm Jonathan Matthew, IPM News.
2: Governor Pritzker's office is reporting another year of strong attendance at Illinois' two state fairs. Capital News Illinois reports that more than 1 million people visited the state fairs in Springfield and DuQuoin for the second year in a row. The fairs broke new attendance records, including a new single-day high for attendance at the Springfield Fair, fueled by sold-out concerts featuring country artists Ella Langley and Lainey Wilson. Let's check your forecast from meteorologist Andrew Pritchard. For today, mostly sunny with a high of 84 degrees. Tonight, clear skies with a low of 58 degrees. Tomorrow, partly cloudy with a high of 81 degrees and a southeast wind of 5 to 10 miles per hour. And Sunday will be partly cloudy with a high of 76 degrees and a northeast wind of 5 miles per hour. I'm Reginald Hardwick, IPM News.
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4: This is Morning Edition from NPR News. I'm Michelle Martin.
0: And I'm Steve Inskeep. Good morning. In a New Jersey town, immigration authorities have been secretly using a warehouse to detain people. This despite courts in several states ordering pauses in the agency's conversion of warehouses that it bought into detention centers. And we have news about how administration figures may see such projects because a federal contractor told NPR about a meeting with a top Homeland Security official. The contractor said he understood the message was presidential aide Stephen Miller wanted immigration facilities to be painful, not humane. NPR's Jasmine Garst has been revealing all of this. Jasmine, good morning.
5: Good morning.
0: What's this meeting?
5: So Homeland Security bought 11 warehouses this year to turn into ICE detention facilities, spent about $1 billion on that. And I spoke to this contractor whose company was approached to help convert them. He asked to remain anonymous because he's afraid of government retaliation. He says his company pushed back and was told White House Deputy Chief of Staff Stephen Miller, who, again, was not at this meeting, was set on it.
6: Steve Miller himself had come to DHS and said that he did not want facilities that were comfortable. He did not want facilities that were humane. He wanted them to be difficult and painful because he wanted to make a point. Steve Miller certainly seemed to make that point to everyone, that he wanted it to be cruel. And this was what Miller had stated to the DHS at that time, director and deputy director.
5: This was literally a relay to you.
6: Yeah, we were in an official meeting. I would say in 25 years of working with the U.S. government, I've never been in that position before.
5: Now, in a statement to NPR, White House spokesperson Lauren Biss said the contractor's comments were, quote, false hearsay allegations from someone who has never met or talked with Stephen Miller, and that Miller, quote, has never made any remarks to anyone about wanting illegal aliens to have worse detention facility conditions, end quote. She didn't respond to repeated requests to interview Miller.
0: Okay, although I guess we do know that DHS went for these warehouses, tried to build these warehouses, and several state attorneys general sued. Where does that stand?
5: So Homeland Security is selling several of them, but they're holding on to a few, including Maryland, Arizona, and New Jersey warehouses. Now, court orders and agreements between DHS and states forbid converting any of those into detention centers until there's environmental impact assessments. And that brings me back to New Jersey. At the end of summer, people started messaging me saying they believed ICE was secretly using the Roxbury, New Jersey warehouse to detain people, so I decided to investigate.
0: And found what?
5: Well, on the morning of September 4th, there was a raid in the town of Dover. That's 15 minutes from the Roxbury warehouse. One woman who asked NPR not to name her for fear of retribution told us she followed the ICE vehicle with the detained people all the way to the Roxbury warehouse. Steve, I also found people who say they were detained that morning. One man, now deported to Honduras, spoke to me anonymously. He fears repercussions for loved ones still in the U.S.
7: Me cogieron yendo para mi trabajo, nos llevaron para el Roxbury.
5: And he's saying, I was picked up on my way to work, the agents loaded me into a van, and they drove us to Roxbury, to the warehouse. He says they were handcuffed in the parking lot for several hours, and in a state of panic, he signed his deportation papers. Eventually, they were all transferred to an official ICE detention center.
0: Okay, so does this mean that ICE is breaking a court order about the use of warehouses like that?
5: Activists say it violates the order. Lawyers say technically it might not because ICE isn't converting the site into a detention facility. DHS declined to say whether they're using it to hold immigrants, citing pending litigation. But the New Jersey Attorney General told NPR they're looking into these reports.
0: So many new details. NPR's Jasmine Garst, thanks so much.
5: Thank you.
4: The Trump administration has a new effort to further question vaccine safety. NPR health correspondent Rob Stein has the details. Good morning, Rob.
8: Good morning, Michelle.
4: So Health Secretary Robert F. Kennedy Jr. has been making it harder to get some vaccines. So what is this new initiative about?
8: That's right. Kennedy has long argued that vaccines cause autism, even though that's been thoroughly debunked, and other serious complications. So now Kennedy has established a new clinic at the National Institutes of Health that will focus on vaccine complications. Kennedy's announcement didn't go into much detail about what that means exactly, but NPR obtained an internal memo that says the clinic will follow people who got vaccinated to identify possible risks and causes of injuries. The clinic will also look for new ways to care for people who experience problems, and the clinic may review the vaccine schedules the federal government recommends. Kennedy also proposed compensating doctors for reporting complications and requiring electronic medical records to track adverse reactions and modernizing a government system for collecting reports of problems.
4: And what's been the reaction to this?
8: So, Michelle, vaccine experts say more research about vaccine safety is always welcome, but many argue that there is already convincing evidence that the benefits of vaccines outweigh any risks, which are very rare. I talked about this with Daniel Solomon. He directs the Institute for Vaccine Safety at Johns Hopkins University.
10: I'm a big proponent of more science in this space, but it needs to be done well. You don't want people that are unqualified or outside of their expertise going on fishing expeditions and creating spurious findings. And if you look at a lot of the information that's come out from this administration, people have raised concerns that it's inconsistent with the science.
4: So the worry here, let me make sure I understand, the worry here is that you've got possibly unqualified people putting their finger on the scale. And that this will heighten worries about vaccine risks.
8: Yeah, that's the worry. That's the concern, is that some think this may end up skewing the picture about vaccine safety. Dorit Rice studies vaccine policies at UC Law in San Francisco. Let's listen to what she had to say about this.
11: The actual thing that concerns me here is the idea of incentivizing doctors to report vaccine adverse reaction, which raised to me the concern of gaming the vaccine adverse reaction system. In other words, generating reports of things that aren't there because of incentives to make vaccine look more dangerous than they are.
8: You know, critics worry that these moves are really aimed at generating more doubt about vaccines at a time when vaccination rates are falling and, you know, vaccine-preventable diseases like measles are resurging.
4: Okay, what about measles? Let's talk a little bit about that. What is the administration doing about the measles vaccine?
8: Not much, frankly. You know, top health officials have been pretty much silent on the benefits of vaccines. Here's Dr. Jesse Goodman from Georgetown University. He was a top scientist at the Food and Drug Administration.
12: Right now, we have a crisis with measles outbreaks. We've had several deaths. I think it's great to strengthen vaccine safety, but where is the advocacy for the safety of these children and several adults who've died?
8: Same goes for promoting vaccines to protect people against the flu, which has come back early this year.
4: That is NPR health correspondent Rob Stein. Rob, thank you.
8: You bet, Michelle.

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1: I'm meteorologist Andrew Pritchard with your IPM News forecast for Champaign-Urbana. Today, look for mostly sunny skies with a high of 84 degrees and a southeast wind 5 to 10 miles per hour. Tonight, clear skies with a low of 58 degrees, southeast wind 5 miles per hour. Tomorrow, partly cloudy with a high of 81 degrees and a southeast wind 5 to 10 miles per hour. Tomorrow night, mostly cloudy with a chance of light rain and a low of 59 degrees. And for Sunday, partly cloudy with a high of 76 degrees.
2: 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I'm Reginald Hardwick. Coming up at 6:51 on the Marketplace Morning Report, the Trump administration is proposing a new rule that would raise the fee for international students who want to stay in the U.S. after graduation. 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
7: 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And meet fight director Paul Denhart. 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That's Thursday, October 15th at 7:30 p.m. on WILL-TV, streaming on YouTube and the PBS app.
8: Good morning, I'm Michelle Martin. Buying groceries in bulk is great until it's time to bring them into the house. 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It's like a doggy door, but bigger and higher, so you can shove your cases of water and, I don't know, frozen chicken tenders directly from the garage into the kitchen. Building one takes a little effort. You have to make sure the door can keep out exhaust fumes and pests. But if you never have to deadlift a 25-pound bag of rice again, might be worth it. It's Morning Edition.
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8: This is Morning Edition from NPR News. I'm Michelle Martin.
10: And I'm Steve Inskeep. A developer is trying to push through an alternative energy project on the Navajo Reservation. It's renewable energy, but an environmental group is opposed and says the developer is offering them money to drop their opposition, also that his allies are pressuring their funders. Chris Clements of member station KNAU reports.
11: The project would be built here on Black Mesa on the Navajo Nation in Arizona.
12: There's no other place in the world that's this beautiful.
11: Slabs of orange sandstone the size of skyscrapers jut up near where Raymond Peaches feeds his cattle in a corral.
12: This is millions and millions of years of formation that happened, and you want to destroy it just to make money?
11: A French entrepreneur wants to build a series of reservoirs here that he says would have benefits beyond him profiting. His company, Nature and People First, would use solar power to pump water uphill into the reservoirs, which could then be released when the sun isn't shining, spinning turbines to make electricity, basically creating a giant battery.
13: It's going to help, you know, stabilize the grid, integrate more solar, avoid deadly blackouts.
11: Denis Pear says it would also help the reservation's struggling economy.
13: We're talking about approximately 1,000 jobs during 4 years during construction.
11: Projects like this require permits from the Federal Energy Regulatory Commission. The Biden administration denied three of Pear's projects, citing opposition from the Navajo Nation government. The nation remains opposed to Pear's proposal. So does a Navajo environmental group, Tonajonaene, or Sacred Water Speaks. Nicole Horseherder leads it.
0: We're just a big, huge thorn in their side, and they want us gone so that they can move forward with their project.
11: Emails reviewed by KNAU show that Pear offered Tony Jonet net $10,000 to drop their opposition. They declined. After that, a local political leader and the head of an energy industry group that Pear's company is part of stepped in. They reached out to some of the group's donors and encouraged them to back away from the nonprofit.
0: I was preoccupied with that for a good 8 months, and it really held up the other work that I could have been doing, and it was stressful.
11: Pear says he had nothing to do with the letters to funders, and that the $10,000 offer was to recognize Horse Herders Nonprofit for its input.
13: We tried to build bridges, and we tried to offer, you know, a cooperation and a path to a positive future.
11: Heather Tanana is a Navajo citizen and water law professor at the University of Denver. She says developers frequently offer communities cash in exchange for support. But
14: what absolutely crosses the line is reaching out to individual funders because you're unhappy that they held to their own individual standards.
11: Tanana's opinion is that Pear's donation offer and the complaints from his supporters were not illegal. But, she says, they're part of a long pattern of outsiders trying to impose their will on the Navajo people, even if he's won support from a couple of local leaders.
14: There's such a history of outsiders coming into Indian country with the idea they know what's right and they know how to get it.
11: The Navajo Nation will elect a new president in November. Pear says he'll try to convince that president to drop opposition to his plans. But the Trump administration is trying to roll back a federal policy requiring tribal consent for hydropower projects. For NPR News, I'm Chris Clements.
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1: 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I'm meteorologist Andrew Pritchard. I've spent a lifetime tracking the skies and storms above central Illinois. 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
4: This is Morning Edition from NPR News. I'm Michelle Martin.
5: And I'm Steve Inskeep. At a summit celebrating science and innovation, President Trump said he wants U.S. citizens to get PhDs in STEM fields. He's putting $100 million behind that effort.
6: We will always be on top. There's nobody that can compete with us. Nobody.
5: Although the administration has also created a lot of uncertainty for PhDs and the research they do. NPR's Alyssa Nadworny is covering this. Alyssa, good morning.
7: Good morning.
5: Okay, so what was this event about?
7: The White House used the event to announce investments into U.S. innovation. It included federal dollars, like that $100 million program, but it also included private sector investment for research in things like AI and tech. And that's a shift away from the federal government funding innovation and more toward private companies funding it. Trump said he was ushering in a golden age of science research. But, Steve, that idea really runs contrary to what academics and research scientists have seen these last 2 years.
5: Yeah, okay, so STEM, I'm just trying to remember. Science, technology, engineering, math, that's what we're talking
7: Correct.
5: About here? Hopefully I've
7: Yep.
5: got it right. So how was the news received that the president makes this announcement?
7: Look, researchers I've talked to have really painted a picture of chaos in the scientific research community. They've told me about federal research grants that were cut or stalled. We're talking labs being shut down, projects halted, researchers let go. In the last 2 years, the Trump administration has canceled or paused more than $11 billion in federal research money to universities. I talked with Noam Ross. He is a scientist who co-founded the Grant Witness Project, which is an organization that tracks federal grant funding.
8: I am always enthusiastic about more investment into science, but you could think of this as someone planting a tree somewhere where they just burned down a forest. We've lost so much scientific investment under this administration.
7: He says that this relatively small new program is just a drop in the bucket, considering that the administration cut hundreds of millions of dollars in science education grants at places like the National Science Foundation and the National Institutes of Health. And this frustration really fits into this pervasive feeling that U.S. scientific research is falling behind countries like China. And a lot of people point to Trump administration cuts and immigration policy as the culprit.
5: You better explain that. How is research connected to immigration policy?
7: Well, one of the things that historically has made the U.S. the top research destination is that the best talent from around the world, they want to train in the U.S. They want to work in U.S. labs and conduct research. But immigration policies have made that more difficult. There have been disruptions in getting student visas. The administration has tried to limit the amount of time a student can study here. And just this week, the Department of Homeland Security proposed charging foreign students up to $100,000 for a popular postgraduate work visa. And that's had a concrete impact on college campuses. Enrollment for international students in U.S. grad programs is down. Many research institutions have shrunk or even closed PhD programs. And, you know, it's unclear what this $100 million fellowship is going to do.
5: NPR's Alyssa Nadworny, thanks so much.
7: You bet.
4: Cora Walsh struggled for years with one of the most common learning disabilities, dyslexia. 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Walsh is this year's middle school winner of NPR's Student Podcast Challenge. 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NPR's Sequoia Carrillo visited her.
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10: It's Tuesday, and I'm at tutoring again.
11: Say limb.
10: Limb.
11: Instead of limb, say
10: list.
11: Nice.
10: Hi, I'm Cora Walsh, and I have dyslexia.
11: This is my story.
9: Walsh's winning podcast focused on her journey with dyslexia, one that started all the way back in third grade.
10: Well, we just took a test today.
9: I caught up with her in Rockville Center on Long Island to see how things are going.
10: Good.
9: We walked from her middle school back to her house a few streets over. She walks home from school every day, and the movement helps clear her mind.
10: I want to be a doctor, and I want to go to Princeton.
12: Oh, wow.
10: And major in neuroscience.
9: After years of trying to figure out how her own brain processes information, she's now fascinated by it. Also, she watches the HBO show The Pitt and said she likes how much they use their hands to solve problems.
12: Do you want to be working that fast?
10: No.
12: No. Okay.
10: I need to breathe a little bit.
9: Things like art projects or science experiments are her favorite ways to learn. Her least favorite? English class. Although, since she started tutoring for dyslexia a few years ago, it has gotten a bit easier. Here's a bit more of her podcast.
10: When I look at a word, I see it as normal as anyone else would see it. The letters, like, don't move or anything.
13: For some reason, it just doesn't process as well. And I stumble over a lot of them sometimes. Add words in or take words out that are important. As I got older, I was falling more and more behind. In third grade, we had book clubs, and you were put into groups of what your level was. People were reading longer, bigger, more exciting books, and I was just reading a really small, easy book. You know, I wanted to read one of those big books, but I couldn't. It was just so hard.
9: Now, a seventh grader, Walsh has come a long way. She told me she's been in tutoring for 2 years, and her hard work outside the classroom is paying off.
10: I think I'm a better reader now, and I enjoy it a lot more. Mm-hmm. I feel more comfortable, like, reading bigger books, but, like, not too big.
9: Her mom, Emily Johnson, said this summer was a turning point. While on vacation, she saw her daughter reading the first Hunger Games book.
14: This was the first time she said to me this summer, "Mom, I think I enjoy reading this book." And that's the first time she's really ever expressed that.
9: It was a long journey to get to this point, but Walsh and her parents are excited to see where it goes. And they were so proud when she won this year's contest. It wasn't something she always thought she could do, but now, how do you feel?
10: I feel really excited and proud of myself that I created something really cool and interesting that everyone can listen to.
9: Walsh hopes that her podcast might help dyslexia feel a little less scary for listeners and maybe even reach younger students who are still trying to figure out their own learning styles.
10: Always try your hardest and don't sell yourself short. Trying is probably the best thing like you can do.
9: She's still trying. She just checked out that second Hunger Games book from the library. Sequoia Carrillo, NPR News, New York.
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16: 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I'm Reginald Hardwick, and coming up in a few minutes during local news, Illinois will not receive federal aid after August's severe storm damage, and an update on the data center fight in Mahomet. 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
4: Good morning. Ukraine is taking back land from Russia. They call the offensive Operation Vivaldi. How are they advancing across deadly ground using robots and drones? Joanna Kakissis reports on Morning Edition from NPR News. President Trump made an explicit connection between the war in Iran and the midterm election. I'm Michelle Martin.
5: And I'm Steve Inskeep. He said in writing he will not attack Iran at all until the midterms, when many voters are judging an unpopular war. Also, the Nobel Peace Prize goes to a South African lawyer and judge. She defended Nelson Mandela, then became a judge at the International Criminal Court. It's Friday, October 9th. This day in 2012, the Taliban tried to kill the activist Malala Yousafzai. She survived and later received the Nobel Peace Prize. The news is next.
17: Live from NPR News in Washington, I'm Korva Coleman. Hurricane Isaias is expected to make landfall tonight or early tomorrow on the northern Gulf Coast near Alabama or Florida. NPR's Debbie Elliott reports it's currently a Category 2 storm with winds of 110 miles per hour.
18: Forecasters with the National Hurricane Center say this will be a dangerous hurricane at landfall, with winds topping 100 miles an hour, life-threatening storm surge between 5 and 7 feet, and rainfall up to 15 inches in some areas. Local officials have ordered evacuations along some Florida panhandle beaches and have opened shelters. Alabama ordered tourists to leave its coast. More than half of the offshore oil and gas production in the Gulf has been curtailed, according to the Marine Minerals Administration. Isaias has been rapidly gaining strength from the warm waters of the Gulf. Debbie Elliott, NPR News, Crestview, Florida.
17: For the second time this week, Saudi Arabia says its airport in the capital, Riyadh, was targeted. Three people were killed. Two more people died earlier this week in similar attacks. NPR's Aya Batrawi reports the killings are from Houthi missile attacks.
19: Saudi Arabia says three Saudi citizens, including a commercial pilot, were killed and a number of people wounded in attacks on Thursday that targeted Riyadh's international airport. Saudi Arabia's aviation authority says the attacks struck a Saudi aircraft and a building. It's at least the third time this week that Houthi missiles pierced through Saudi air defenses, killing and wounding people at Riyadh Airport and another airport in the south. Yemen's Houthis say they're targeting Saudi airbases and airports in response to hundreds of Saudi airstrikes this week on Yemen that they say have killed and wounded people there. The UN says the fighting in Yemen between Saudi-backed Yemeni government forces and the Iran-backed Houthis has displaced nearly 200,000 people. Aya Batrawi, NPR News, Dubai.
17: The winner of this year's Nobel Peace Prize is former UN human rights chief and international jurist Navi Pillay. She led a UN inquiry on the occupied Palestinian territory. The Israeli Foreign Ministry has condemned the choice, saying that the Nobel

0: we know can be and have been dangerous for any president and his party.
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2: From Illinois Public Media News, I'm Reginald Hardwick, and it is 7:04. Right now in Champaign, Urbana, it's 51 degrees, 49 degrees in Decatur. Illinois will not receive federal aid after suffering damage from August's severe weather. Champaign, Cook, Ford, Fulton, McLean, Tazewell, and Vermilion and Will counties were covered under the request, Isabella Nieto reports.
3: Illinois Governor J.B. Pritzker announced yesterday the Trump administration won't provide help after August's severe storms, derecho, flooding, and tornadoes. The feds say aid to Cook, Will, and six downstate counties is, quote, not warranted, despite extensive property and infrastructure damage, power outages, and flooding. Backed by Illinois Democratic U.S. Senator Dick Durbin and 10 Democratic members of the state's congressional delegation, Pritzker reacted bitterly to the federal response. The governor says President Trump intends to, quote, play politics with the homes, businesses, and infrastructure of Illinoisans. Pritzker says Illinois will appeal FEMA's decision. I'm Isabella Nieto.
2: Officials in Sydney were unaware of a proposal to build a data center near the village until news broke about the project on Wednesday. Champaign County officials confirmed two data center companies were interested in developing in Sydney and Tolono. Sydney trustee Leroy Schluter says he was surprised when he saw the news.
4: The village president, John Finn, did not know anything about it. I myself do not know anything about it. So that was news to us.
2: Schluter says residents are largely against a data center coming to Sydney. Neither data center company has submitted an official application to build in Champaign County. Both sites are outside of the villages and fall under the jurisdiction of the county, which currently has a one-year moratorium on data centers. A local artist is working to raise awareness about domestic violence. Her work will be part of Courage Connection's annual community event this weekend. IPM's Lyric Roy reports.
5: Emily Donahoe is a portrait photographer and mixed media artist based in Mahomet. Her latest series, Through Purple Eyes, includes portraits of domestic abuse survivors.
6: We are focusing not on the abuse side, but on the journey. So they aren't dark photos, but they are meant to represent key points, key things that happened to each of the people that are in their photo.
5: Since February, she's photographed 20 survivors, creating costumes for each of them and building individual sets, ranging from a jail cell to a swing set and even a gratitude wall.
6: Sometimes I think it's easier to look at a picture and have the picture tell the story than it is to get people to listen to words. And that's kind of what I specialize in. I want people to be seen, I want them to feel understood, and I want them to be remembered.
5: I'm Lyric Roy, IPM News.
2: And your forecast from meteorologist Andrew Pritchard. Today, mostly sunny with a high of 84 degrees and a southeast wind of 5 to 10 miles per hour. Tonight, clear skies with a low of 58. And tomorrow, partly cloudy with a high of 81.
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8: It's Morning Edition from NPR News. I'm Michelle Martin.
9: And I'm Steve Inskeep. Ukraine has launched a new military offensive against Russian invaders, deploying the latest technology and an ironic name.
8: The offensive is named after a classical composer, and it's designed to endure on a battlefield where human beings can hardly survive. It uses both drones and robots.
9: NPR's Joanna Kakissis is following this from Kyiv. Hi, Joanna.
10: Hey, Steve.
9: How does this offensive work?
10: So this is part of a complex counteroffensive near the eastern city of Lyman. Ukraine's 3rd Army Corps planned it for months. The military says its soldiers used electronic warfare and aerial drones to blind Russian reconnaissance, and then they destroyed Russian firepower and supply routes. And then after that, they sent in land robots, which are these unmanned ground vehicles that look like small trucks, to weaken Russian positions. And then assault groups went in to clear those positions. Now, the Ukrainians say they took back roughly roughly 68 square miles, and that's about three times the size of Manhattan.
9: Okay, sounds impressive, although we should note there have been offensives and counteroffensives before, mm-hmm. and the lines maybe don't move ultimately that much. Is this operation still underway?
10: Well, yes, it is. The commander of the Third Army Corps, Andriy Beletsky, said last month that the counteroffensive is called Operation Vivaldi. It's a reference to the Italian composer's famous violin concerto.

0: Baritones of the Four Seasons, and you've probably heard it. Bum, bum, bum, bum,
1: ba-da-dum.
0: You know it.
1: Exactly. Yeah.
0: Many people know it. And Beletsky says this counteroffensive is just in its first season. And now in this video by the Third Army Corps, a soldier who uses the call sign Jackson, as is customary in the Ukrainian military, he says they continue to destroy Russian troops there. He's saying as soon as they appear on our land, we catch up to them very quickly and we neutralize them.
1: What makes this movement important?
0: Well, it's happening in the Donbas region, which Russia has been fighting since 2014 to take from Ukraine. Russia occupies much of the region, but is pressing for Ukraine to give up the rest of it as part of any peace deal. Ukraine has refused. Operation Vivaldi shows that a Russian sweep of Donbas is not inevitable, and that the Ukrainians can make breakthroughs on a battlefield that is just saturated with drones.
1: Joanna, I just want to remember that Russian missiles and drones continue flying over that front line and continue hitting Ukrainian cities.
0: Yeah, that's right. Just yesterday, there was this horrific strike on a public bus in Kramatorsk. This is one of two fortress cities in the Donbas that the Ukrainians still control. The Russians dropped guided aerial bombs on the city, hitting the bus, and at least 30 people were killed, and dozens more were injured, according to local authorities.
1: How are people managing those continued attacks on civilians?
0: Well, you know, some are leaving cities that are under attack, and that includes Kyiv, where I live. And Ukrainian authorities say Russian strikes are also destroying energy and water facilities, causing outages and shortages. The Ukrainians say it's part of a wider campaign by Russia to make Ukrainian cities unlivable.
1: Okay. NPR's Joanna Kakissis in Kyiv. Thanks for the update.
0: You're welcome.
2: For more on this, we've called Christina Harward. She is the Russia deputy team lead at the Institute for the Study of War. That's a nonpartisan public policy research organization. Its Russia team produces daily assessments of Russia's full-scale invasion of Ukraine. Good morning. Thanks for joining us.
3: Thanks, Michelle. Great to be here.
2: So how significant are the gains that Ukraine has made with Operation Vivaldi?
3: So they are absolutely very significant. Not only in the innovation and the creativity we've seen and the tactics that they've employed, but also with the months and months of planning that it seemingly went into preparing the battlefield for these counterattacks and then the subsequent liberations of these territories. But also, if you kind of zoom out, this Operation Vivaldi, at least the bits of it that have been divulged so far by the Ukrainian military, have really disrupted some major Russian plans that they were hoping to achieve in the coming months and year in terms of how they were going to take the fortress belt, so that heavily fortified, heavily defended backbone of Ukraine's defense in Donetsk Oblast. Now that the Ukrainians have eliminated this salient up here in the area near Liman, these Russian plans have really gone out the window. The Russian military command is having to go back to the drawing board and figure out what they're going to do now.
2: So I take your point about the planning that went into this, the creativity that this demonstrates, the success of this, taking back an area the size of three Manhattans, as we just heard. But Russia is still occupying far more than that. Can this be scaled up?
3: Yep, that's absolutely the question I think we're all looking here to answer. Now, the one thing I'll note is we are starting to see trickles of information that the Ukrainians are counterattacking and even starting to retake some territory a little bit more to the south, so due east of Slavyansk and Kramatorsk. Unsure if this is a part of Operation Vivaldi, if this is another season, this might be another operation that we're seeing unfold, but nonetheless, it does seem the Ukrainians are able to keep pushing in other areas beyond the area where Operation Vivaldi began. The other thing I would note is General Beletsky, who is overseeing Operation Vivaldi, is now going to be commanding a much larger area. So we're definitely going to want to keep an eye out on what he does in the coming months as he takes over this larger area for command.
2: So while Ukraine is making gains on the ground, Russia is intensifying its airstrikes, as we just heard, with sometimes, you know, just really devastating results. Who would you say has the upper hand?
3: So the strikes are likely going to be very difficult this winter. Russia has a couple new types of technology that are very much exploiting and leveraging as best they can to try to make these strikes as devastating as they can to Ukrainian infrastructure, civilian life, Ukrainian economy, etc. They are very aware that Ukraine has a shortage of Patriot interceptors and has had a shortage for many months now. But they also are starting to use new types of drones and almost quasi-cruise missiles that they've debuted recently. that fly incredibly fast and are very difficult for now for the Ukrainians to down. Now, obviously, again, the Ukrainians are very innovative. They're rather quick in their research and development plans, processes. So we are seeing them already starting to field test and hopefully soon deploy at scale some of these countermeasures to these new faster drones and quasi-cruise missiles.
2: Ukraine's president warned when he was at the UN that Russia is preparing a winter offensive with strikes on the energy infrastructure that people need to survive the cold. You were just sort of hinting at that. Does Ukraine have the defense capabilities to meet new waves of Russian airstrikes?
3: So I think there are going to be parts of the Russian strike campaign that Ukraine will likely in the coming weeks and months be able to figure out how to rather effectively and efficiently and consistently defend against. So that's going to be the drones. The problem is still going to be the ballistic missiles. Again, just worldwide, there is that shortage of Patriot interceptors. And so that is really what Ukraine needs right now, particularly as it continues to work with its European partners to produce its own anti-ballistic air defense system that's not quite ready yet.
2: Apologies if I'm asking you to speculate, but do you think that NATO will provide this in the end?
3: I definitely think we're seeing from various NATO states working with Ukraine to give them what they can, completely understanding, I think they are, that this winter is likely to be particularly bad given the already very intense and targeted nature of the strike campaign. And Russia seems to be starting their strike against the energy grid earlier than ever this year.
2: So before we let you go, do you think this war can be won on the battlefield, or at the end of the day, does it still require a negotiated end with somebody perhaps like the U.S. as the kind of the mediator?
3: Yeah, so I think to answer that question, you know, the first thing to really think about is how do we even get Putin to think about stopping his war? And so we really need to negate his theory of victory. And right now, one of Putin's theories of victory is that he is convinced that his Russian forces, albeit slow and at incredible cost, can continue to advance all along the front line every day, all day. The Ukrainians are starting to show that that is not true. So if the Ukrainians keep this up and Putin gets reliable information about Ukrainian successes, he might have to rethink.
2: That's Christina Harwood. She's with the Institute for the Study of War. Thank you so much for these insights.
3: My pleasure. Thank you.
1: The National Hurricane Center says preparations for Hurricane Isaias should be rushed to completion, because the weather's about to go downhill quickly. Isaias is the first official hurricane in the Atlantic this year, and it's very late in the season for that. Hasn't happened this late in 60 years of modern record-keeping. NPR's Lauren Sommer asked why.
4: It's been a very unusual hurricane season in the Atlantic this year.
5: Extremely quiet, very long period without any hurricanes.
4: Susanna Camargo studies extreme weather at Columbia University. She says it's been unusual, but not unexpected.
5: This is not a surprise, since we have had forecast of an El Nino.
4: Not just an El Nino, a super El Nino. El Nino is a naturally occurring climate pattern that kicks in every few years. It happens when the Pacific Ocean gets extremely warm around the equator, which sends ripple effects into the atmosphere and changes weather patterns globally. In the Atlantic, it changes the winds.
5: That's a problem, because you can imagine, you know, you have some clouds, they're trying to organize and become a hurricane.
4: Storms that become hurricanes have to start spinning in that classic hurricane shape to really gain power.
5: If the winds are pushing the bottom part of those clouds to one direction and the top in another direction, it would be hard for those clouds to become more organized and become a hurricane.
4: The storms tend to get ripped apart, which means fewer Atlantic hurricanes during El Nino years. In the Pacific, it's been the opposite story. El Niños tend to mean more hurricanes there. Hawaii has had some close calls with several hurricanes this year, and the heavy rains and winds damaged communities on several islands. Some of the Pacific hurricanes are also examples of what scientists expect to see in a hotter climate with warmer oceans.
5: What we're seeing is very intense hurricanes. The Cat 4s, Cat 5s, and also how often they go to this, what we call rapid intensification, when they blow up in intensity very fast.
4: The warmer the ocean, the faster and stronger a hurricane can grow. Camargo says Hurricane Isaias could do some major damage due to rain and storm surge. And even if this year ends quietly in the Atlantic, no one should get too comfortable. After El Niños come La Niñas, which usually mean a more active Atlantic hurricane season. Lauren Sommer, NPR News.
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6: I'm meteorologist Andrew Pritchard with your IPM News forecast for Champaign-Urbana. Today, look for mostly sunny skies with a high of 84 degrees and a southeast wind 5 to 10 miles per hour. Tonight, clear skies with a low of 58 degrees, southeast wind 5 miles per hour. Tomorrow, partly cloudy with a high of 81 degrees and a southeast wind 5 to 10 miles per hour. Tomorrow night, mostly cloudy with a chance of light rain and a low of 59 degrees. And for Sunday, partly cloudy with a high of 76 degrees.
7: 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Captain Ahmad Khalid Nouri was an Afghan Special Operations Officer and fought alongside U.S. troops when he asked Wida Sabur to marry him.
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2: This is Morning Edition from NPR News. I'm Michelle Martin.
1: And I'm Steve Inskeep. President Trump's administration is still arguing in court over his bid to block the work of news organizations whose coverage he doesn't like. Last month, Trump had the White House aides revoke the press passes of more than 70 journalists who work for CNN, MS Now, and Politico. Those outlets took him to court, saying he was pretty obviously trampling on their freedom of speech and of the press, and a judge temporarily forced the White House to give those passes back. Then the judge heard arguments yesterday about what to do next, because the administration is persisting in its case. NPR media correspondent David Folkenflik is covering this. David, good morning.
14: Good morning, Steve.
1: Okay, Justice Department lawyers paid by taxpayer dollars went back into court to argue this case. What did they say?
14: So, arguments made by a Justice Department lawyer named Michael Velchik, and he stressed heavily the idea of national security, that these news outlets had essentially revealed things that could damage national security and that the administration had the right, essentially, to, once invoking that, strip these passes away and not really be questioned too much about it. Furthermore, he made an argument that the White House is a sacred space. The President of the United States chooses who to invite in, whether they're dignitaries or regular citizens or journalists. We certainly saw President Trump in mid-September, the 18th, start blasting CNN, MS Now, and Politico for being too negative on him. He says, hey, you know, they can do that, but that doesn't mean they get to do that from here at the White House. Boom. He makes that announcement on Truth Social. He does it publicly. And within a day or two, they're banned. Their pass is stripped.
1: Very, very interesting argument to be made by this president that one should be, that the White House is sacred and one should be dignified there. But let's just set that aside. The president is in charge. Why should he not be able to determine who comes in the door?
14: Well, you hinted at it in your introduction, of course. I mean, the first reason is the First Amendment, is that he has articulated his reason up front that he doesn't like what they're doing. He doesn't like the way they're covering him. He thinks they're being too negative. He's pointing to their content, the very nature of their coverage. And actually, give the president a little credit. He doesn't have to invite any of them in. Having granted those press passes, according to a lot of legal precedents about this very issue, he can't revoke it if he doesn't like their coverage. That's a First Amendment issue. Secondly, there's a question of due process. That's in the Fifth Amendment, which says you can't have something taken away from you from the government without some kind of notification and without a process to appeal it. And Ted Boutros is this distinguished First Amendment lawyer. He's argued on behalf of NPR in the past. He's arguing on behalf of these news outlets now. He says they're also making up reasons after the fact. He says the president is our best witness on this. You know, the Justice Department comes in here citing national security, but we know exactly why this is. And legal precedent suggests that it's a big enough deal to trample First and Fifth Amendment rights. Basically, if the government's shown to have done that, it loses because it's done what's called irreparable harm.
1: Okay, so what exactly is the judge being asked to rule on now?
14: So this judge is a Trump appointee, but he had issued a 2-week restraining order. He's extended it for 2 days, and that basically has said, hey, hold off. You have to restore these passes while I figure all this out. The news outlets are saying, stop this permanently. And ultimately, his question is, can these news organizations cover the president of the United States the way they think is appropriate, or is it dependent on his whim? And all of these arguments, if you look at the presidential right, the question of national security, the question of, as they're arguing, that the presidency is more important than the courts, speak to an all-encompassing vision of presidential power.
1: NPR's David Folkenflik, thanks.
14: You bet.
2: It's time now for StoryCorps and a remembrance of the U.S. war in Afghanistan that began 25 years ago. Captain Ahmad Khalid Nouri was an Afghan special operations officer fighting alongside U.S. troops. Wida Sabr worked in Afghanistan's presidential palace. One night, Nouri showed up unexpectedly at Sabr's home to ask for her hand in marriage.
15: In our culture, it's very common for families to receive the proposals before marriage and to either accept or deny.
8: And my mom said no to you. My father served at the military. And I lost my dad when I was 13 years old. My mom, she's thinking, my daughter will become a widow because this man working with the Afghan special forces.
15: And I kept asking again and again.
8: And my mom said no to you.
15: But then Afghanistan collapsed.
8: I remember you called my mom and you said, I want to marry Vida tomorrow because we work with the government. If the Taliban find us, definitely they will kill us.
15: Yes.
8: And we organized the marriage for the next evening. I did not remember nothing, only that I said yes, yes, yes, yes. And after that, we become a husband and wife. And the next day you said, Vida, we should go to the airport. We only had one bag with our phone, passport, and documents. I remember every Taliban checkpoints. As much as I can, I try to cover my face by burqa, and I was so worried if Taliban capture you. We were lucky to escape that.
15: The very first day when we got here in the United States, I remember I was really broken. Losing my country was the very saddest event of my life.
8: Yes, I remember those tough days, but luckily, during this new life, we blessed with a daughter. And she makes my heart, my mind, my soul very calm.
15: Yes. When I have a tough day and I get back home and I see her with two teeth smiling, that helped me to forget what was hard. She's our cause now. I feel very proud as a man, a husband, now as a dad. And the reason why I am resilient today, why I continue to move forward and not give up, is because of you.
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16: Live from NPR News in Washington, I'm Dave Mattingly. Dozens of counties in coastal Alabama and the Florida Panhandle, as well as all of Georgia, are under an emergency with Hurricane Isaias hours away from landfall. Currently, it's a Category 2 storm in the Gulf with top sustained winds of 110 miles per hour. It's just shy of major hurricane strength. Isaias is expected to come ashore tonight or early tomorrow, producing up to 15 inches of rain and what the National Hurricane Center calls a dangerous storm surge. A judge on the International Court of Justice is this year's winner of the Nobel Peace Prize. Navi Pillay is an 85-year-old South African who formerly served as the UN Human Rights Chief.
17: Navi Pillay's commitment to universal legal principles and her firm moral compass are constants in a long career.
16: That's Jürgen Vatni Friednes, who chairs the Norwegian Nobel Committee. President Trump says the U.S. military will not attack Iran again before the November midterm elections. Writing on Truth Social, the president added the administration was having what he called productive discussions with Tehran. A day earlier, Trump told reporters he was considering new strikes on Iran, a remark that sent oil prices higher. Wall Street futures are higher this morning. This is NPR News. A Democratic member of the House has introduced legislation directing the Smithsonian to preserve artifacts he says reflect the corruption and authoritarianism of the Trump presidencies. NPR's Frank Langfitt says the bill is not expected to pass.
18: Representative Jamie Raskin, a Maryland Democrat, says objects would include the giant banner of Trump hanging from the Department of Justice and be part of a future exhibit in the National Museum of American History. Raskin says it's important to document what he calls America's, quote, descent into authoritarianism. Trump has tried to recast the nation's capital in his own image. He's also repeatedly denied being an authoritarian. The president has also criticized how the Smithsonian depicts U.S. history. The administration is preparing signs to warn visitors that the Smithsonian's leadership is not telling the country's story accurately, but instead advancing what it calls personal radical ideologies. Frank Langford, NPR News, Washington.
16: The Department of Homeland Security says officers with U.S. Immigration and Customs Enforcement were carrying out a targeted operation in New York City yesterday when a man was shot and wounded by an ICE officer. New York City's police commissioner says the 28-year-old was shot inside a vehicle. A 5-year-old child was also in the vehicle. He was not injured. Police in France say two paintings by Renoir stolen from a museum have been recovered. I'm Dave Mattingly in Washington.

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1: It's Morning Edition from NPR News. I'm Michelle Martin.
2: And I'm Steve Inskeep. President Trump made an announcement about the war in Iran on social media.
1: He explicitly linked the unpopular war to the midterm elections. And this is a quote: "We will not be attacking Iran at any time prior to the midterm elections to be held in the United States on November 3rd, unquote. Okay, why do that? Apparently, to refute reports that the White House is considering airstrikes against Iran before Election Day.
2: Okay, so the president is making this explicit connection between his decisions on a war involving the United States and his political fortunes at home. So let's bring in an expert on politics, NPR senior political editor and correspondent Domenico Montanaro. Good morning.
3: Hey there, Steve.
2: Okay, what is notable about this post?
3: I mean, it's a little surprising that any president at war would want to tip their hand in either direction and make any kind of declarative promise pledging not to strike. You know, if we asked at the Pentagon or White House, are you going to strike before the election, we'd be chided for asking such a silly question.
2: Yes.
3: Because they're not going to tell us in the media, right? But Trump doing this is a very clear sign that he knows this war has been bad for his party politically ahead of these midterms. The reality is more strikes and further engagement, it's a tough sell for an American audience, including for many in Trump's base. I mean, Trump explicitly promised to not get into foreign entanglements. He even said in his inaugural that his presidency might be measured by the wars he didn't get into. You know, prolonged unpopular wars we know can be and have been dangerous for any president and his party. Think about Iraq, Vietnam, Korea, and all of that's heightened even more in October of an election year when the president's already unpopular, the cost of living and gas prices are putting Republicans on their back foot across the country.
2: Yeah, so I'm thinking this through. The president says, don't worry about the war. I'm not going to remind you about the war until you vote for my party, and then maybe I'll resume the war after I get your vote. I mean, that seems to be the message here. But I was just out interviewing voters in the last few days, Domenico. They seem to be aware that there is a war on.
3: You know, this war is very unpopular if you look at public opinion. A recent AP NORC poll, for example, found that 7 in 10 disapprove of how Trump is handling the war, and they say the war has not been worth fighting. Trump argues that it is worth it because he doesn't want Iran to have a nuclear weapon, though his rationale for this war has certainly shifted quite a bit from the beginning of it. And it's hard to believe that this has been going on since February, much longer than promised. And historically in this country, wars that have dragged on have become major political problems for presidents.
2: I guess we should note also the president has said he is thinking the Iranians will be willing to settle with him after the midterm, so maybe he's hoping not to have to strike at all. But doesn't he face a historic problem here in terms of the popularity of this thing?
3: Yeah, he is. I mean, I wrote about this back in March, a few weeks after the war in Iran started, right after Trump had declared, quote, we won. Back then, there had been no real rally around the flag effect, as it's known in polling, when the country unifies and a president benefits, like when a country's attacked and the country feels compelled to respond. But this was a war of choice, and Americans have been war weary from decades in Afghanistan, Iraq, and Syria. When all this started, Trump's approval rating was sitting at 48% in an average of the polls. Now it's down to 37%. You know, it's a similar drop to what we saw, frankly, for President Biden after the chaotic withdrawal from Afghanistan, and he never really recovered, especially as he was also dealing with a difficult economy.
2: So what does this mean for the elections that are underway in some places?
3: Yeah, it's not great for Trump and the Republican Party. That's why you've seen several Republicans distancing themselves from the war and the president's policies in recent weeks. Most Republicans I talk to concede that they're probably going to lose the House majority, and they're trying to hang on to a majority in the Senate, having to be on defense in a lot of red states, which they never thought would be the case when this cycle started.
2: It's just amazing to think about an election that could be decided in Kansas or Iowa or Texas.
3: Exactly.
2: Domenico, thanks so much.
3: You're welcome.
2: That's NPR's Domenico Montanaro.
1: South African judge Navanethan Pillay has won this year's Nobel Peace Prize. In an announcement this morning, the Norwegian Nobel Committee said the award was for her efforts to promote peace and international law.
4: This year's laureate has been instrumental in ensuring that war crimes, crimes against humanity, and genocide are prosecuted.
1: NPR's Esme Nicholson is here to tell us more about Pillay. Esme, good morning.
5: Good morning, Michelle.
1: So what should we know?
5: Well, Navinathan Pillay, better known as Navi Pillay, is a South African human rights lawyer, as you say, who started her career defending Nelson Mandela. After apartheid, she became a judge on the International Criminal Tribunal for Rwanda, where she helped to establish groundbreaking legal precedents recognizing rape as an act of genocide. She chaired the UN Independent International Commission of Inquiry on the occupied Palestinian territory that concluded last year that Israel has committed genocide in Gaza. Israel has dismissed the report as scandalous. And today, 85-year-old Pillay is serving as a judge at the International Court of Justice in a case where Myanmar stands accused of genocide. Reacting to the news this morning from Nuremberg Court, where she happened to be, she expressed disbelief and insisted that as a judge and lawyer, she'd need to verify the news.
1: Of course. What else did the Nobel Committee say about why they chose her?
5: Well, the chair of the Norwegian Nobel Prize Committee, Jørgen Vatne Fridnes, said the common thread throughout Navi Pillay's work is her courage and integrity in fighting for a global international order. He was speaking at the Nobel Institute in Oslo this morning. Here he is.
4: Navi Pillay has also contributed to strengthen the institutions of international law. Her independence, her expertise and steadfastness have made her one of the most respected international jurists of our time.
5: He praised her firm moral compass and her work that shows, quote, legal measures can prevent acts of war. Here he is again.
4: This year's laureate has significantly enlarged the scope and impact of international law.
1: And people may remember that last year the winner was the Venezuelan opposition leader, Maria Corina Machado. She later presented her prize to President Trump days after his missions to seize then-President Nicolas Maduro. Esme, do you see a wider message in this year's selection?
5: Well, I think Nobel Committee Chair Friedman has made it quite clear that this really is about a broader concern for the erosion of the post-war legal order, of which, of course, the rule of law is an essential part. And he said that peace requires justice. And, of course, Trump lobbied hard for himself last year, and it's believed he was nominated again this year. But the prize typically recognizes the quieter work of individuals or institutions striving to achieve peace, durable peace. And this year's prize honors a woman who has fought to foster and maintain an internationally recognized normative order based on international law. And that is by no means easy, as armed conflicts reach record levels across the world and become increasingly complex and protracted. The Nobel Committee's decision could be seen as a stance against the Trump administration, which has vowed to dismantle the International Criminal Court.
1: That is NPR's Esme Nicholson in Berlin. Esme, thank you.
5: Thank you, Michelle.

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2: I'm meteorologist Andrew Pritchard with your IPM News forecast for Champaign-Urbana. Today, look for mostly sunny skies with a high of 84 degrees and a southeast wind 5 to 10 miles per hour. Tonight, clear skies with a low of 58 degrees, southeast wind 5 miles per hour. Tomorrow, partly cloudy with a high of 81 degrees and a southeast wind 5 to 10 miles per hour. Tomorrow night, mostly cloudy with a chance of light rain and a low of 59 degrees. And for Sunday, partly cloudy with a high of 76 degrees.
3: 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I'm Reginald Hardwick, and coming up at 7:51 on the Marketplace Morning Report, rusty crayfish are an invasive species in Minnesota. But now a small business is trying to remedy that by harvesting the crayfish for local sale. 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
6: 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A software bug has been taking that song higher. 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
0: It's Morning Edition from NPR News. I'm Michelle Martin.
6: And I'm Steve Inskeep. Good morning. Colleges are adding some new majors to attract new students and maybe adapt to a changing job market. Here are our colleagues, Waylon Wong and Ricky Mulvey, at the Indicator for Planet Money.
8: Eddie Hernandez is a professor in human anatomy and physiology at UT San Antonio. His students call him Dr. H, so we will too. Dr. H said conversations about a new health sciences degree program started a few years ago.
9: We have a fantastic biology degree, but it seemed a little broad, and it also seemed like it didn't reflect our specific population of students.
10: Students like Case Brown. A few months ago, Dr. H told Case, guess what? The college has this new major. It checks off all the prereqs that you need for medical school, plus you'll get more tailored courses that will prepare you for an actual career as a doctor.
11: Dr. H came to me, was like, hey, Case, this is new. This is how it benefits you. I was like, cool, sign me up.
10: Dr. H says by his last count, there are around 500 undergraduates in the current cohort.
8: And he says that if these future doctors and physician's assistants stay in Texas to build the careers, that will be another win for the program.
10: And sustainable careers are the ultimate goal of these new degrees. That puts programs without a clear pathway to a job on the chopping block.
8: The last decade or so has already been hard for the liberal arts in the U.S. The number of bachelor's degrees awarded in humanities is down 30% since 2012. That's according to the American Academy of Arts and Sciences.
10: Jason Fox is the chief academic officer at the Savannah College of Art and Design in Savannah, Georgia. Jason's college has art right there in its name, and yet it still has to make tough calls about what programs to keep. This year, the college stopped accepting new enrollees in sculpture. Jason says the decisions come down to jobs and earnings potential.
12: These aren't economic decisions as much as they were either A, we weren't delivering on the promise, or B, there was no promise to deliver on because there was no market out there for it.
8: On the flip side, Jason and other administrators at SCAD realized a few years ago that there would be a huge market for college graduates with training in AI.
10: Jason started talking to people at both SCAD and in industries like film and fashion.
8: So in September of 2025, SCAD launched a new major in applied AI. NVIDIA came on board as a corporate partner.
10: The school says the program should equip students for careers in designing AI products and machines. Jason says the number one metric that the college looks at is the employment rate of graduates, and it's hard to justify programs that don't lead to sustainable careers.
12: If you're offering generalized degrees, especially in a specialty university like ours, it begs the question, okay, what am I going to do next? And at the undergraduate level, I don't think education consumers today are comfortable with that.
10: Education consumers. Now, that's an interesting term, but it makes sense given the escalating cost of higher education. Students and their families want a monetary return on investment. And SCAD isn't alone in adding AI to its roster of degrees. There are around 80 AI majors being offered in the U.S. right now, according to a tracker from Northeastern University.
8: But all is not lost for the liberal arts. UCLA has a new department of digital humanities. The school says students will use digital tools to explore what it means to be human.
10: Ricky Mulvey,
8: Waylon Wong, NPR News.
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6: 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I'm Steve Inskeep.
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4: From Marketplace in Washington, I'm Kimberly Adams. The Trump administration announced yesterday it will no longer allow Microsoft, Adobe, and a handful of other companies to sponsor foreign workers for green cards, at least for now. The administration is accusing them of abusing the system and hiring foreign workers instead of American ones. Here's Vice President J.D. Vance speaking at a press conference yesterday.
6: Our message to Microsoft and to any other foreign or domestic corporation is quite simple. We obviously want you to thrive in the United States of America. We want people to invest in the United States of America, particularly the American technology sector. We are the biggest boosters of your industry. We want you to continue to grow and to employ a lot of people, but we want you to employ American workers. And so our message to Microsoft is you're a great American company, but you've got to hire great American workers.
4: The administration also announced an investigation into nine universities, accusing them of abusing the J-1 temporary student visa program. This all follows a new rule the Department of Homeland Security proposed earlier this week that would raise the fee for international students who want to stay in the U.S. and work temporarily after graduation through the optional practical training program. The fee for that program is $500 right now, but the administration wants to raise it to $70,000. Marketplace's Samantha Fields has more.
7: More than half of international students stay and work after they graduate through the optional practical training program.
8: It's a really important bridge for international student graduates who want to stay and work in the United States.
7: Julia Gillette at the Migration Policy Institute says OPT allows them to extend their student visa and work for a year, or up to three if they're in science or tech, and build relationships with potential employers.
8: U.S. employers like to hire people that they know and like, especially if they're going to pay to sponsor somebody for a visa.
7: Under the proposed rule, Clay Harmon at AIRSI, the Association of International Enrollment Management, says universities would have to pay $70,000 per student for OPT.
9: I imagine there would only be very few institutions who could even remotely entertain the notion of being able to cover that cost.
7: The option to stay and work after graduation is a big draw for a lot of international students.
9: It tends to be a major factor in the sort of individual ROI calculations that a lot of students do about whether the cost of a U.S. degree ends up being worth it in the end for them.
7: If OPT becomes hard to get, he says it's likely fewer students would choose to study in the U.S. I'm Samantha Fields for Marketplace.
4: Let's do the numbers. The FTSE in London is up 1.1%. Dow, S&P, and NASDAQ futures are up in the 0.1% to 0.6% range, with the Dow future up 27 points. The 10-year Treasury yield is up at 5.26%.
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4: If you can't beat them, eat them. That's the rallying cry behind a small business in northern Minnesota that harvests and sells to people in restaurant an invasive species of crayfish, or crawfish, or crawdads, depending on where you're from. As Minnesota Public Radio's Dan Crocker reports, it's a way to both help local lakes and make a little cash.
10: Yusuf Ora steers his small boat across Caribou Lake, lined by rocks and pine trees. He pulls into a bay, kills the motor, and pulls up a trap.
11: Ooh, this is a pretty full basket. This is probably a solid pound of crayfish right here. That's a meal for someone.
10: He dumps them in a big blue bucket and then pulls up the next several traps. They're all full of skittering crayfish up to 5 inches long. After pulling just 20 traps, he estimates he's harvested about 14 pounds of crayfish.
11: It's a lot of work, but it's also a lot of fun. This isn't a bad office, you know, if you look around. Especially on a day like today when the water's flat and beautiful.
10: This is a side hustle for Orest, whose day job is in renewable energy. He started the business, called Crawdaddies, about 6 years ago. He targets the rusty crayfish, which likely hitched a ride to Minnesota as fishing bait from the Ohio River Valley. They've now infested at least 300 lakes across the state. They do damage by uprooting aquatic plants like wild rice. Tom Ryder is president of the Caribou Lake Association.
12: It's sort of a slow-moving freight train. Yes, we are. We're certainly seeing their footprint increase and their densities increase exponentially.
10: Ryder's group organizes volunteers to trap crayfish. It also pays Orest for his work.
11: I have to be, you know, pretty blunt. This is a marginal business, you know, harvesting invasive species doesn't pay well.
10: Orest says sales hit 14,000 this year, the first time he's broken even. He calls it a labor of love. He markets the crayfish online and hosts a community boil. He also sells them to Boucheron, a Minneapolis restaurant that was named Best New Restaurant in the Country last year by the James Beard Foundation. Chef and co-owner Adam Ritter says Orest makes it easy.
13: You can order it from him. He'll put it on a speedy, and it shows up at your restaurant in a day or two. They have to ship them live. They're as fresh as you can get them.
10: Ritter uses it for a local twist on a classic French dish of chicken with crayfish sauce that he makes with Swedish meatballs. It was one of his biggest hits last winter. But crayfish can be a tough sell in the Midwest. Orest harvests way more than he can sell. Ritter hopes to inspire others to cook it.
13: How cool would it be to like start our own Minnesota style of boil?
10: To create Minnesota's own crayfish cuisine while also helping to manage an invasive species. In Lutzen, Minnesota, I'm Dan Crocker for Marketplace.
4: Our executive producer is Nancy Fargali. Our digital team includes Antoinette Brock, Emily McCune, and Dylan Mietinen. Our engineers are Sam Keenan and David Schreck. And in Washington, I'm Kimberly Adams with the Marketplace Morning Report. 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

0: 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Coming up in a few minutes during local news, two companies approach two different Champaign County communities to build data centers, and Illinoisans set new records for gambling. The time is 8 o'clock.
1: Good morning. Hurricane Isaias is most likely to make landfall along the Alabama-Florida border. We hear from the mayor of Pensacola about how his city is preparing in this hour of Morning Edition from NPR News. Homeland Security asked a contractor to convert a warehouse into an immigration detention facility. I'm Steve Inskeep.
2: And I'm Michelle Martin. The contractor understood the message to be White House aide Stephen Miller doesn't want this to be humane. He wants it to be painful. Also, RFK Jr. wants more research into vaccine safety. A vaccine safety researcher is afraid of a fishing expedition. And Aaron Sorkin thought he was done writing about Facebook. Then he got drawn in by a whistleblower story. It is Friday, October 9th. On this day in 1888, the Washington Monument opened to the public. News is next.
3: Live from NPR News in Washington, I'm Corva Coleman. Forecasters say Hurricane Isaias has become a major Category 3 storm with top sustained winds of 120 miles per hour. Isaias is now 170 miles south of the mouth of the Mississippi, expected to make landfall late tonight. The winner of this year's Nobel Peace Prize is former UN Human Rights Chief Navi Pillay. As Esme Nicholson reports, the prize committee honored her efforts to promote peace via international law.
4: Navi Pillay, who reacted with disbelief when she heard the news this morning, started her career defending Nelson Mandela. After apartheid, she became a judge at the International Criminal Tribunal for Rwanda, where she helped establish groundbreaking legal precedents recognizing rape as an act of genocide. She chaired the UN Independent International Commission of Inquiry on the Occupied Palestinian Territory that concluded last year that Israel has committed genocide in Gaza. Israel has dismissed the report as scandalous. And today, 85-year-old Pillay is serving as a judge at the International Court of Justice in a case where Myanmar stands accused of genocide. Chair of the Norwegian Nobel Committee, Jürgen Vatne Fridnes, praised her firm moral compass and work that shows legal measures can prevent acts of war. For NPR News, I'm Esme Nicholson in Berlin.
3: The Ukrainian military is using novel methods to push Russian troops out of the eastern Ukrainian region of Donbas. NPR's Joanna Kakissis reports on how the Ukrainians have reclaimed more territory from the Russians.
5: The military says its soldiers used electronic warfare and aerial drones to blind Russian reconnaissance, and then they destroyed Russian firepower and supply routes. And then after that, they sent in land robots, which are these unmanned ground vehicles that look like small trucks, to weaken Russian positions. And then assault groups went in to clear those positions. Now, the Ukrainians say they took back roughly 68 square miles, and that's about three times the size of Manhattan.
3: NPR's Joanna Kakissis reporting. Russia's been firing drones and missiles at civilian targets in Ukraine this week. Ukrainian officials say at least 85 people have been killed. Mortgage rates are up again. The national average for a 30-year fixed rate is now 7.4%. NPR's Stephen Bisaha reports.
6: It wasn't that long ago, back in February, when mortgage rates had fallen below 6%. But since then, two major events have caused a sharp jump in the cost of borrowing, including for a house. The first was the start of the U.S. and Israeli war against Iran that caused investors to worry about inflation, which caused bond yields to rise. The second event was the Federal Reserve raising interest rates last month to fight that inflation. Rates quickly climbed past 7%, and they've kept climbing since. The Fed will meet later this month to decide on whether to again hike rates, which could drive mortgage rates

0: ongoing moratorium on data center development. Champaign County Director of Zoning and Planning John Hall says ABEI Energy contacted the county last year about a site outside of Tolono, and Nodiac inquired about a site outside of Sydney in August. Hall says neither company has officially started the process to build a data center in the county.
1: I have no application. I don't know how serious they are.
0: Earlier this week, Mahomet officials decided to end talks with a separate developer, hoping to build a data center in the village after community backlash. I'm Abigail Botar, IPM News.
2: Illinois gamblers spent record-breaking money on bets last year. Isabella Nieto has the story.
3: A new report shows Illinois collected nearly $3 billion from bettors last year. That's up nearly 20% from 2025. Casinos, video gambling, and sports wagering accounted for the most significant increases in revenue, with sports betting growing the fastest. Video gaming surpassed the Illinois Lottery as the largest source of gambling revenue for a second year, generating more than $1 billion. Gambling terminals reached nearly 50,000 across Illinois, the equivalent of over 40 full-size casinos, according to the report. Cook County has the lead with the most terminals of any county, with over 9,000. I'm Isabella Nieto.
2: Courage Connection is hosting its annual community event tomorrow, honoring survivors of domestic violence. Photos by Mahomet-based artist Emily Donahoe will be on display. Her series, Through Purple Eyes, features portraits of domestic abuse survivors. Donahoe says she spoke with each survivor about their journey and created the scenes for the photos based on those conversations.
4: We are focusing not on the abuse side, but on the journey. So they aren't dark photos, but they are meant to represent key points, key things that happened to each of the people that are in their photo.
2: The event Courage on the Block will be held at the Yard on Broadway in Urbana from noon to 3 p.m. And Illinois Governor J.B. Pritzker announced yesterday the Trump administration will not provide help after August's severe storms, derecho flooding, and tornadoes. The feds say aid to Champaign, Cook, Ford, Fulton, McLean, Tazewell, and Vermilion and Will counties is, quote, not warranted despite extensive property and infrastructure damage, power outages, and flooding. Pritzker says Illinois will appeal FEMA's decision. Your forecast for today, mostly sunny with a high of 84. Tonight, clear skies with a low of 58.
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6: It's Morning Edition from NPR News. I'm Michelle Martin.
7: And I'm Steve Inskeep. As soon as tonight, people along the Gulf Coast find out how their hurricane preparations hold up.
6: Several states are in the likely path of Isaias, the first hurricane of the season. It's now a Category 3 storm with top winds of 110 miles per hour, that according to the National Hurricane Center. In a few minutes, we'll speak with the mayor of Pensacola, Florida, as residents there brace for the storm's landfall. But we begin with the news.
7: NPR's Debbie Elliott is waiting in Crestview, which is in the Florida Panhandle. Debbie, good morning.
8: Morning.
7: What's the storm doing now?
8: You know, it's been rapidly getting stronger because of those very warm waters of the Gulf of Mexico over the last couple of days. And forecasters with the National Hurricane Center are saying this could be a very dangerous hurricane when it makes landfall, potentially with winds topping 100 miles an hour, life-threatening storm surge somewhere between 5 and 7 feet. It's also going to dump a lot of rain, up to 15 inches in some places. The cone of possibility right now for landfall seems to be narrowing in right along the Alabama-Florida state line. But, you know, impact are going to be possible all the way from Louisiana over to the Big Bend area of Florida.
7: How are people preparing in that cone?
8: Well, local officials have ordered some evacuations in coastal communities here in the Florida Panhandle, and shelters have been opened. Alabama ordered tourists to leave the beaches ahead of the storm. Highways in and out of the region were very busy yesterday with both people leaving and emergency crews, you know, getting ready to come to the coast. I passed several National Guard convoys, some search and rescue boats that were coming up from South Florida, lots of those big bucket trucks that they used to repair care, power lines. You know, states typically pre-stage all kinds of emergency equipment, the helicopters, generators, high water vehicles that they'll use for rescues if needed. Also supplies like food and water.

0: that can be distributed, you know, expecting prolonged power outages. Governor Ron DeSantis in Florida urged people to stay vigilant.
1: Please be on the lookout. Even if you're outside the cone, you could still have tornado risks. And so I would just say over these next couple days, just be very attuned to the surroundings and the weather.
2: Debbie, I just want to note the timing. Hurricanes are traditionally a late summer thing. This is pretty late for the first hurricane of the season.
0: This is very late to get the very first hurricane of a season. We thought we had escaped the worst this year because of the prominent El Nino weather pattern that's going on. That typically hinders development of tropical cyclones in the Atlantic basin. But here we are now, schools and government offices closing. A lot of fall festivals had to be canceled, like the National Shrimp Festival in Gulf Shores, Alabama. That's a big economic blow. Also, a good bit of the offshore oil and gas production in the Gulf has been curtailed. As for residents, folks along the coast do know the drill: sandbagging, boarding up the windows or putting down the hurricane shutters, getting boats to safe harbor or high land. We're seeing a lot of that. Hannah Atkins made a last-minute run to Lowe's just north of Pensacola yesterday with her three young children.
3: We've definitely got gas for the generator. We've put all our patio furniture up, weighted it down. I just came into Lowe's to get stuff to tie down everything with our chicken coop, so it doesn't blow away. But yeah, we've gotten food in the car already, just picked it up from Publix, and gonna go home and not waste any more gas on the road.
0: Definitely don't want the chickens blowing around. So no. People will be hunkering down in earnest today.
2: Okay, NPR's Debbie Elliott, be safe.
0: Thanks so much, Steve.
4: Let's stay in the Florida panhandle. D.C. Reeves is the mayor of Pensacola, which has a long history of big storms. Mr. Mayor, good morning. Thanks for joining us.
5: Good morning. Thanks for having me.
4: So Debbie just told us people are getting ready the usual way, sandbags, you know, food, candles, et cetera, et cetera. How's the city getting ready?
5: Yeah, for better or worse, we do absolutely have experience in this. I was born and raised here. It's kind of a way of life. You remember those experiences that you've been through. And so fortunately, while we've had to deal with devastation over the years with this particular storms, it also means that we have a pretty educated citizenry that understands what they should be doing. But also there are challenges in Pensacola with information like visitors. We're a year-round tourist destination, and also the influx of new people in Florida. So I've probably gotten a few more emails than most mayors might, given the fact that we've gotten close to 2 million more people in Florida in the last 7 or 8 years. So this will be a first storm for a lot of new Pensacolians.
4: Oh, all right. That makes a lot of sense. You declared a state of emergency for your city. I understand that the county did also for low-lying areas and mobile home communities. Are people following that order, to your knowledge?
5: Yeah, so far, zones A and B, which of course that will be Pensacola Beach, the barrier island, and then within the city limits of Pensacola, of course, any of the waterfront and kind of coastal areas, that those evacuations are in place. There is a shelter at the Bay Center at our large arena in downtown. So those things are well underway. And but our general feeling is people are heeding these warnings so far. Obviously, there will be some people sticking it out. But Senator Scott was in on yesterday with a lot of local elected officials as well, trying to really implore people to listen to these warnings.
4: I noticed that Pensacola is urging residents to get their information from, quote, legitimate sources like the county's Emergency Management Department and the National Weather Service. Is this a concern now? I mean, people getting misleading or inaccurate information when it comes to emergencies?
5: Yeah, it's interesting. It's kind of a welcome to 2026 of the social media world that I think negatively impacts situations like this in two key ways. Number one is just somebody posting on social media that something happened that may not actually have happened. and certainly that sends our team into a scramble to try to verify what it is and isn't true. That's why we want people to get from verified sources. And then secondly, one thing is after a storm, there's a big rush to take photos and go see damage and all of that, probably kind of fueled by the social media world. And again, that not only puts lives in danger for those people, but it puts potentially first responders' lives in danger with down power lines, trees, high water, and things like that. So it's an interesting world in 2026, mm-hmm. and that's why we really ask folks to make sure that they are getting correct information, not the first thing they see on their social media feed.
4: And do you have any other big concerns that I haven't asked you about so far?
5: You know, this is speed-wise is similar to Hurricane Sally in 2020. However, Sally was not moving directionally very fast. It sat over us for about 8 hours. Fortunately, the silver lining is this one is moving quickly. And so it may not be the same number of hours of impact. But nonetheless, this is something we're taking very seriously. And the bottom line is our city and county efforts. There's decades of experience. And everything that is within our control is completed or well underway. So certainly our citizens and the nation can rest assured that we can't control the cone. We can't control the speed. We can't control what time it gets here. But we can darn sure control that the police and fire, our stormwater ponds, and make sure that we are as ready to go for our citizens as we can be.
4: So you mentioned that you grew up in Pensacola. You've been through like Hurricane Sally. There was Hurricane Sally in 2020 and 2004. There was Hurricane Ivan. What do you think that the city has learned from those experiences?
5: Well, first, it does help us because we know to take these things seriously. Hurricane Ivan was a defining moment in this city, I think, both in its devastation and really in the prosperity that followed it. There's many things that changed in our city, really for the better in the last 20 years. But I would say most recently, Hurricane Sally, the fact that it really pivoted late, it kind of caught our community by surprise. In terms of its intensity and where it was going. The fact that that happened, I think we're seeing this week people taking this much more seriously, getting their boats out of marinas, getting to Lowe's and Home Depot and the grocery store perhaps a little bit quicker because of that being really on the front of people's minds that only 6 years ago we kind of got caught a little surprise.
4: That is D.C. Reeves. He's the mayor of Pensacola, Florida. Mr. Mayor, thanks so much. Stay safe. We'll be thinking about you.
5: Absolutely. Thanks for having me.
2: The USS Abraham Lincoln is back in its home port of San Diego this morning. The aircraft carrier just finished a nearly 11-month deployment, which is the longest time spent at sea without a port visit. John Carroll from our member station KPBS reports on its return.
6: Thousands of families were on the pier waiting, cheering, holding signs, and ringing cowbells as the Lincoln approached. Kayla Clark had been waiting with her siblings since early morning.
7: We're waiting for our dad. He's a master chief, and his name is Lavelle Clark.
6: The Clarks said they'd heard the stories about the Lincoln, news reports of plumbing problems, insufficient supplies, less than desirable food.
7: We were very shocked. We were like, what? Like, the ship? Like, that's actually crazy. But, you know, I'm just glad they're returning now and things can probably get better for them. You know what I mean?
6: Just after noon, the ship, which had been in sight for about a half hour, was slowly guided into the pier by tugboats. Isabella Holland was standing right next to where the ship pulled up, but broke into a run when she saw her dad, USS Lincoln Captain David Holland. Her homemade sign said she'd grown a few inches since he'd last seen her, almost a year ago.
8: First deployment for her, for being able to be here on the pier, means a ton. Just like the Admiral and everybody said, brought all of the sailors and Marines home. Everybody just persevered. We do hard things. We do them together.
6: The USS Lincoln will eventually leave San Diego to travel to its new home port of Bremerton, Washington. For NPR News, I'm John Carroll in San Diego.
2: And we'll mention that Defense Secretary Pete Hegseth went on board the Lincoln to welcome the crew back. And while there, he made some news on a separate story. Hegseth spoke to the outlet Real America's Voice about the execution of Nedal Hassan, and he said that execution will be a public event. Hassan was convicted of killing 13 people, including a pregnant woman, and injuring more than 30 others in a shooting at the Fort Hood, Texas Army base in 2009. The Pentagon says the Army's first firing squad execution since World War II will be live-streamed December 3rd. This is NPR News.
9: I'm meteorologist Andrew Pritchard with your IPM News forecast for Champaign-Urbana. Today, look for mostly sunny skies with a high of 84 degrees and a southeast wind 5 to 10 miles per hour. Tonight, clear skies with a low of 58 degrees, southeast wind 5 miles per hour. Tomorrow, partly cloudy with a high of 81 degrees and a southeast wind 5 to 10 miles per hour. Tomorrow night, mostly cloudy with a chance of light rain and a low of 59 degrees. And for Sunday, partly cloudy with a high of 76 degrees.
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4: I'm Michelle Martin.
17: And I'm Martinez. In 2010, the origin story of Facebook was told in the film The Social Network.
18: People want to go on the internet and check out their friends, so why not build a website that offers that friends, pictures, profiles? I'm talking about taking the entire social experience of college and putting it online.
17: Now, The Social Reckoning looks at a troubled period in the company's history when co-founder Mark Zuckerberg was fighting lawsuits and a whistleblower threatening its future.
19: Anxiety, depression of teenage girls got worse as a result of time spent on the platform.
20: Senior leadership knows and is doing nothing.
21: I know there are easier enemies to make.
22: The mafia would be an easier enemy to make.
17: Aaron Sorkin won an Oscar for his screenplay of the earlier movie. He's both written and directed The Social Reckoning. I asked Sorkin how Zuckerberg changed over the years, represented by the two films. The Zuckerberg from The Social Network is awkward and insecure, and 16 years later...
11: He's quite a bit wealthier, but mostly his company, which is now worth $1 trillion, is the largest media company in the world. And... it's entirely about growth for him. There's supposed to be some kind of tension between growth and safety, and he's abandoned the safety part.
17: It is not Jesse Eisenberg playing Mark Zuckerberg. Tell us why Jesse Eisenberg isn't Mark Zuckerberg in this film.
11: Jesse Eisenberg no longer wants to be conflated with Mark Zuckerberg. He doesn't like the guy. He talks about teenage boys coming up to him in airports with business cards that say, I'm CEO, bitch, and wanting Jesse to autograph them. He doesn't like that. So I went to Jeremy Strong, who I believe is the best American actor under 50 years old.
17: Did you have a pitch ready to go to Jeremy Strong to try and convince him?
11: I didn't need one. It all took place on Oscar night. Not this past Oscars, but the year before, where both Jesse and Jeremy had been nominated. I knew I was only a couple of days away from finishing the script. And so that night when I ran into Jesse and I hadn't seen him in years, I just said, hey, Jesse, I'm going to be sending you something in a couple of weeks. He said, fine. Later that night, I saw Jeremy, and Jeremy asked me what I was working on. And he said, hey, listen, if for some reason Jesse doesn't want to do it, I want to do it.
17: Wow.
11: I got that lucky. You know, we replaced Joe DiMaggio with Mickey Mantle.
17: No kidding, right? So what did you see in those dailies that made you confirm, at least in your head, made you think, okay, the right choice was made? I mean, he's perfect for this.
11: Listen, you can't take your eyes off it. You just can't. He's doing a slight nod toward a physical and vocal impersonation. It's really about what's going on behind his eyes.
17: Yeah. What made you want to even check back in with Facebook and what they're doing?
11: I didn't want to revisit it. And then I met Frances Haugen. She was on the civic integrity team at Facebook. She suddenly saw some terrifying things, wasn't able to get the attention of her bosses, and so enlists the help of a Wall Street Journal investigative reporter played by Jeremy Allen White. She ends up being a full-fledged whistleblower. A lot of time talking to her, many hours over the course of many months. Met Jeff Horowitz, the reporter. There was a lot of information, just sort of cartons and cartons of information, but I still couldn't see the shape of a movie until one day I asked Frances a question I wish I had asked her sooner, which was, what was the inciting action? And she casually mentioned that she had a friend who had been radicalized by spending too many hours on Facebook, and Frances wanted to find out how that happened.
17: One of the things that I think is clear in the film is the importance of whistleblowers, especially nowadays.
11: Uh-huh.
17: There are so many forces at work trying to stifle people speaking up. And I think this movie goes a long way toward showing how important they can be.
11: It's a David and Goliath story, right? Goliath has invited us all to a party and spiked the punch with something bad. And David is Mikey Madison. But there are two Davids, really. There is Mikey's character, Frances Haugen, who picks up a stone and throws it at Facebook. But it's also traditional sources of news, like NPR, pick up a rock and throw it at tech.
17: Now, there's an exchange between Mark Zuckerberg and also an advisor named Charlie. And that Charlie is played by Bill Burr.
0: We're not the ref. We're the public square. I'm a free speech absolutist, so accept where there's imminent harm.
1: You can't say absolutist and accept in the same. With the new optimizations with the MSI, the fire hose of bad information you are injecting into the air supply is becoming jet powered.
17: What's that different then from the old newsroom adage, if it bleeds, it leads?
11: Mm. 2018, Mark made a decision to adjust the algorithm. Reshares would be worth 30 times a like. And Facebook did this knowing that the thing you're most likely to reshare is anything that makes you angry, rage bait. In newspaper stories, great ones, there's always a scene of editors sitting around a table deciding what's going to be on tomorrow morning's front page. And that's the way it should be. And we're all living in a different reality now.
17: Now, I've looked everywhere, and I don't see that you have anything else coming up. Is it true that when you finish a project like The Social Reckoning, that your creative gas tank might be as close to zero as possible?
11: Absolute zero. I am the living embodiment of Sisyphus. This movie, it opens October 9th, and on October 10th, I will be back at the bottom of the mountain. I'll have no ideas. When I don't have an idea, it's hard for me to imagine ever having an idea. So I'll be banging my head against the wall and thinking I may have written the last thing I'm going to write. I've used all the words I know in every order I can think of to put them. And my friends will say to me, oh, but you say that every time. And I'll say, but I'm telling you this time it's real. So yes, I'm girding myself for that terrible feeling.
17: All right, that's Aaron Sorkin. His new film is The Social Reckoning. Aaron, thank you very much.
11: Thank you very much.
2: We'll mention that Sony Pictures Classics is a financial supporter of NPR. We reached out to Meta. They declined to comment. In 2021, around the time of some of the events depicted in this film, Meta said that it reduced political content on Facebook and gave users more control over what they see on the platform. 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
10: 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And at 8:35, Health Secretary Robert F. Kennedy Jr. announces new steps aimed at identifying and treating complications from vaccines. Your forecast today, mostly sunny with a high of 84 degrees. The time is 8:30.
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7: Live from NPR News in Washington, I'm Dave Mattingly. As evacuations continue in the Florida Panhandle and along coastal Alabama, Hurricane Isis is now a major Category 3 storm. The National Hurricane Center says the storm's top sustained winds have intensified to 120 miles per hour. Dozens of counties in the two states are under an emergency, as well as all of Georgia. Isis is expected to make landfall tonight or early tomorrow and could produce a 9-foot storm surge. Defense Secretary Pete Hegseth says the execution of former U.S. Army Major Nedal Hassan will be viewed by the public. Hassan shot and killed more than a dozen fellow soldiers at Fort Hood, Texas, and wounded many others 17 years ago. NPR's Quill Lawrence reports.
23: Hegseth says members of the public will be able to watch a live stream of the execution by firing squad, which is scheduled for December. He said it in an interview with a right-wing news service, Real America's Voice, that was posted on social media by an account associated with the Pentagon. Hassan killed 13 fellow soldiers, including a pregnant woman, and wounded dozens more on Fort Hood in 2009. The last public execution in the U.S. was a black man accused of raping and murdering a white woman in Kentucky, hanged in 1936. Quill Lawrence, NPR News.
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10: From Illinois Public Media News, I'm Reginald Hardwick. It is 8:31 on this Friday, October 9th, and 58 degrees in Charleston, 52 in Decatur, 53 in Rantoul. After losing their homecoming football game, the Fighting Illini head to East Lansing in Michigan tomorrow for their matchup against the Michigan State Spartans. IPM's Jonathan Matthew has a preview.
24: Illinois is still looking for its first conference win of the season. The team go into this game without running back Khalil Valentine, who suffered a season-ending injury against Purdue. He's set to undergo surgery that will keep him off the field till the summer. With Illinois' defense still in question, head coach Brett Bielema says he's having former linebacker coach Roger Cooper call the defensive plays.
25: Been super impressive with him since I met him. Thought I had after being around these guys for 3 or 4 weeks is that Coop could really call this defense fairly well. I would tell you last week when I walked down the hall to leave, usually I'm the only one in the building, and he was in that building most of the time. I know nobody put more time into it, more effort, and he doesn't just work to work. He's a very smart worker, and it's pretty impressive to watch.
24: Illinois and Michigan State will kick off on Saturday at 2:30 p.m. I'm Jonathan Matthew, IPM News.
10: Governor Pritzker's office is reporting another year of strong attendance at Illinois' two state fairs. Capital News Illinois reports that more than 1 million people visited the state fairs in Springfield and DeCoin for the second year in a row. The fairs broke new attendance records, including a new single-day high for attendance at the Springfield Fair, fueled by sold-out concerts featuring country artists Ella Langley and Lainey Wilson. A review of fair prices conducted by the governor's office found that Illinois fairs were some of the most affordable in the Midwest. Now let's check your forecast from meteorologist Andrew Pritchard. For today, mostly sunny with a high of 84 degrees and a southeast wind of 5 to 10 miles per hour. Tonight, clear skies with a low of 58 degrees and a southeast wind of 5 miles per hour. Tomorrow, partly cloudy with a high of 81 degrees, southeast wind 5 to 10 miles per hour. Tomorrow night, mostly cloudy with a chance of light rain and a low of 59 degrees. And Sunday, partly cloudy with a high of 76 degrees, northeast wind 5 miles per hour. You can check the forecast and your Illinois headlines anytime at ipmnewsroom.org. 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
4: This is Morning Edition from NPR News. I'm Michelle Martin.
2: And I'm Steve Inskeep. Good morning. In a New Jersey town, immigration authorities have been secretly using a warehouse to detain people. This despite courts in several states ordering pauses in the agency's conversion of warehouses that it bought into detention centers. And we have news about how administration figures may see such projects because a federal contractor told NPR about a meeting with a top Homeland Security official. The contractor said he understood the message was presidential aide Stephen Miller wanted immigration facilities to be painful, not humane. NPR's Jasmine Garst has been revealing all of this. Jasmine, good morning.
6: Good morning.
2: What's this meeting?
6: So Homeland Security bought 11 warehouses this year to turn into ICE detention facilities, spent about $1 billion on that. And I spoke to this contractor whose company was approached to help convert them. He asked to remain anonymous because he's afraid of government retaliation. He says his company pushed back and was told White House Deputy Chief of Staff Stephen Miller, who again was not at this meeting, was set on it.
8: Steve Miller himself had come to DHS and said that he did not want facilities that were comfortable. He did not want facilities that were humane. He wanted them to be difficult and painful because he wanted to make a point. Steve Miller certainly seemed to make that point to everyone, that he wanted it to be cruel. And this was what Miller had stated to the DHS at that time, director and deputy director.
6: This was literally a relay to you.
8: Yeah, we were in an official meeting. I would say in 25 years of working with the U.S. government, I've never been in that position before.
6: Now, in a statement to NPR, White House spokesperson Lauren Biss said the contractor's comments were, quote, false hearsay allegations from someone who has never met or talked with Stephen Miller, and that Miller, quote, has never made any remarks to anyone about wanting illegal aliens to have worse detention facility conditions, end quote. She didn't respond to repeated requests to interview Miller.
2: Okay, although I guess we do know that DHS went for these warehouses, tried to build these warehouses, and several state attorneys general sued. Where does that stand?
6: So Homeland Security is selling several of them, but they're holding on to a few, including Maryland, Arizona, and New Jersey warehouses. Now, court orders and agreements between DHS and states forbid converting any of those into detention centers until there's environmental impact assessments. And that brings me back to New Jersey. At the end of summer, people started messaging me saying they believed ICE was secretly using the Roxbury, New Jersey warehouse to detain people, so I decided to investigate.
2: And found what?
6: Well, on the morning of September 4th, there was a raid in the town of Dover. That's 15 minutes from the Roxbury warehouse. One woman who asked NPR not to name her for fear of retribution told us she followed the ICE vehicle with the detained people all the way to the Roxbury warehouse. Steve, I also found people who say they were detained that morning. One man, now deported to Honduras, spoke to me anonymously. He fears repercussions for loved ones still in the U.S. And he's saying, I was picked up on my way to work. The agents loaded me into a van and they drove us to Roxbury to the warehouse. He says they were handcuffed in the parking lot for several hours and in a state of panic. He signed his deportation papers. Eventually, they were all transferred to an official ICE detention center.
2: Okay, so does this mean that ICE is breaking a court order about the use of warehouses like that?
6: Activists say it violates the order. Lawyers say technically it might not because ICE isn't converting the site into a detention facility. DHS declined to say whether they're using it to hold immigrants, citing pending litigation. But the New Jersey Attorney General told NPR they're looking into these reports.
2: So many new details. NPR's Jasmine Garst, thanks so much.
6: Thank you.
4: The Trump administration has a new effort to further question vaccine safety. NPR health correspondent Rob Stein has the details. Good morning, Rob.
9: Good morning, Michelle.
4: So Health Secretary Robert F. Kennedy Jr. has been making it harder to get some vaccines. So what is this new initiative about?
9: That's right. Kennedy has long argued that vaccines cause autism, even though that's been thoroughly debunked, and other serious complications. So now Kennedy has established a new clinic at the National Institutes of Health that will focus on vaccine complications. Kennedy's announcement didn't go into much detail about what that means exactly, but NPR obtained an internal memo that says the clinic will follow people who got vaccinated to identify possible risks and causes of injuries. The clinic will also look for new ways to care for people who experience problems, and the clinic may review the vaccine schedules the federal government recommends. Kennedy also proposed compensating doctors for reporting complications and requiring electronic medical records to track adverse reactions and modernizing a government system for collecting reports of problems.
4: And what's been the reaction to this?
9: So, Michelle, vaccine experts say more research about vaccine safety is always welcome, but many argue that there is already convincing evidence that the benefits of vaccines outweigh any risks, which are very rare. I talked about this with Daniel Solomon. He directs the Institute for Vaccine Safety at Johns Hopkins University.
12: I'm a big proponent of more science in this space, but it needs to be done well. You don't want people that are unqualified or outside of their expertise going on fishing expeditions and creating spurious findings. And if you look at a lot of the information that's come out from this administration, people have raised concerns that it's inconsistent with the science.
4: So the worry here, let me make sure I understand, the worry here is that you've got possibly unqualified people putting their finger on the scale, and that this will heighten worries about vaccine risks.
9: Yeah, that's the worry. That's the concern, is that some think this may end up skewing the picture about vaccine safety. Dorit Rice studies vaccine policies at UC Law in San Francisco. Let's listen to what she had to say about this.
13: The actual thing that concerns me here is the idea of incentivizing doctors to report vaccine adverse reaction, which raised to me the concern of gaming the vaccine adverse reaction system. In other words, generating reports of things that aren't there because of incentives to make vaccine look more dangerous than they are.
9: You know, critics worry that these moves are really aimed at generating more doubt about vaccines at a time when vaccination rates are falling and, you know, vaccine-preventable diseases like measles are resurging.
4: Okay, what about measles? Let's talk a little bit about that. What is the administration doing about the measles vaccine?
9: Not much, frankly. You know, top health officials have been pretty much silent on the benefits of vaccines. Here's Dr. Jesse Goodman from Georgetown University. He was a top scientist at the Food and Drug Administration.
15: Right now, we have a crisis with measles outbreaks. We've had several deaths. I think it's great to strengthen vaccine safety, but where is the advocacy for the safety of these children and several adults who've died?
9: Same goes for promoting vaccines to protect people against the flu, which has come back early this year.
4: That is NPR health correspondent Rob Stein. Rob, thank you.
9: You bet, Michelle.

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1: I'm meteorologist Andrew Pritchard with your IPM News forecast for Champaign-Urbana. Today look for mostly sunny skies with a high of 84 degrees and a southeast wind 5 to 10 miles per hour. Tonight, clear skies with a low of 58 degrees, southeast wind 5 miles per hour. Tomorrow, partly cloudy with a high of 81 degrees and a southeast wind 5 to 10 miles per hour. Tomorrow night, mostly cloudy with a chance of light rain and a low of 59 degrees. And for Sunday, partly cloudy with a high of 76 degrees.
2: 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I'm Reginald Hardwick, and you're listening to Morning Edition on Illinois Public Media. Coming up at 8:51 on the Marketplace Morning Report, the Trump administration is proposing a new rule that would raise the fee for international students who want to stay in the U.S. after graduation. 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
0: 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I'm Michelle Martin.
9: And I'm Steve Inskeep. A developer is trying to push through an alternative energy project on the Navajo Reservation. It's renewable energy, but an environmental group is opposed and says the developer is offering them money to drop their opposition, also that his allies are pressuring their funders. Chris Clements of member station KNAU reports.
10: The project would be built here on Black Mesa on the Navajo Nation in Arizona.
11: There's no other place in the world that's this beautiful.
10: Slabs of orange sandstone the size of skyscrapers jut up near where Raymond Peaches feeds his cattle in a corral.
11: This is millions and millions of years of formation that happened, and you want to destroy it just to make money?
10: A French entrepreneur wants to build a series of reservoirs here that he says would have benefits beyond him profiting. His company, Nature and People First, would use solar power to pump water uphill into the reservoirs, which could then be released when the sun isn't shining, spinning turbines to make electricity, basically creating a giant battery.
12: It's going to help, you know, stabilize the grid, integrate more solar, avoid deadly blackouts.
10: Denis Pear says it would also help the reservation's struggling economy.
12: We're talking about approximately 1,000 jobs during 4 years during construction.
10: Projects like this require permits from the Federal Energy Regulatory Commission. The Biden administration denied three of Pear's projects, citing opposition from the Navajo Nation government. The nation remains opposed to Pear's proposal. So does a Navajo environmental group, Tonajonaene, or Sacred Water Speaks. Nicole Horseherder leads it.
13: we're just a big, huge thorn in their side, and they want us gone so that they can move forward with their project.
10: Emails reviewed by KNAU show that Pear offered Tonajone Annette $10,000 to drop their opposition. They declined. After that, a local political leader and the head of an energy industry group that Pear's company is part of stepped in. They reached out to some of the group's donors and encouraged them to back away from the nonprofit.
13: I was preoccupied with that for a good 8 months, and it really held up the other work that I could have been doing, and it was stressful.
10: Pear says he had nothing to do with the letters to funders, and that the $10,000 offer was to recognize Horse Herders Nonprofit for its input.
12: We tried to build bridges, and we tried to offer, you know, a cooperation and a path to a positive future.
10: Heather Tanana is a Navajo citizen and water law professor at the University of Denver. She says developers frequently offer communities cash in exchange for support. But
14: what absolutely crosses the line is reaching out to individual funders because you're unhappy that they held to their own individual standards.
10: Tanana's opinion is that Pear's donation offer and the complaints from his supporters were not illegal. But, she says, they're part of a long pattern of outsiders trying to impose their will on the Navajo people, even if he's won support from a couple of local leaders.
14: There's such a history of outsiders coming into Indian country with the idea they know what's right and they know how to get it.
10: The Navajo Nation will elect a new president in November. Pear says he'll try to convince that president to drop opposition to his plans. But the Trump administration is trying to roll back a federal policy requiring tribal consent for hydropower projects. For NPR News, I'm Chris Clements.
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0: 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I'm Michelle Martin.
9: And I'm Steve Inskeep. At a summit,
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1: From Marketplace in Washington, I'm Kimberly Adams. The Treasury Department has a new addition this morning. Economist Judy Shelton is joining as a counselor to Treasury Secretary Scott Bessent to advise him on, according to a release from the department, currency policy with a particular focus on evaluating financial conditions in China. For more on Shelton and what her appointment might mean, we're joined by Chris Lowe, Chief Economist at FHN Financial in New York. Good morning, Chris.
21: Good morning, Kimberly.
1: Let's unpack this news this morning about Treasury Secretary Bessent naming Judy Shelton as a counselor in his office. Remind us who Shelton is and why you think Bessent might be doing this now.
21: Shelton is an economist and made her reputation for backing a return to the gold standard. She was nominated by President Trump in his first term as a governor at the Federal Reserve, but her nomination did not make it through the Senate. Since then, she's been in the periphery of the White House, not an official economic advisor, but obviously still talking to the president. In this case, she's been hired on as a senior advisor at the Treasury, apparently because she is an expert on the Chinese economy, and Bessent is looking for advice.
1: Let's turn to some other news this week. U.S. Treasury yields hit a 24-year high this week. We've just seen so much volatility in this market. What are you expecting coming down the line?
21: This is an increase in what's called the term premium. That is effectively payment for the risk of holding debt over a long period of time. When the term premium rises, it's because traders are worried about the quantity of debt that's expected to be sold.
1: Chris Lowe is Chief Economist at FHN Financial in New York. Thank you, Chris.
21: Thank you.
1: Let's do the numbers. The Dow Jones Industrial Average is up 134 points. That's about 0.3%. The S&P 500 and NASDAQ are both also up 0.3%. The 10-year Treasury yield is up at 5.27%. Checking oil, Brent crude is down 0.3% at $104 a barrel. West Texas Intermediate crude is flat at $91.52 a barrel.
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2: It's 8:55 and 54 degrees.
1: Clean up some of the nation's dirtiest beaches. And many of those beaches are also in some of the areas that are hardest to access. But then cuts by the Trump administration's Department of Government Efficiency effectively killed the project. Now, there's no clear future for all that trash. Emily Schwing reports from Alaska.
22: 25 years ago, Eric Pallister's dad founded Gulf of Alaska Keeper, or GOAK. The nonprofit has hauled hundreds of thousands of pounds of plastic waste off Alaskan beaches ever since.
23: Nobody knows that one of the most remote places on the planet that should be absolutely clean is hammered by garbage.
22: To get here, you have to take a helicopter. The flight over Montague Island, a narrow strip of land that separates Prince William Sound from the Gulf of Alaska, reveals miles of littered beaches. Hundreds of giant white square bundles dot the coastline. These are super sacks. They're the size of garbage dumpsters and filled with, well, garbage. Every year, dramatic storms and ocean currents carry tons of marine debris to this island from all over the world. For the last two summers, dozens of GOAK crew members and volunteers have come out here to clean up as much as they can. That includes Daniel Hatley.
24: It's depression and joy, this job, because you can see a clear line where we've cleaned and what's dirty, but then you also come back a year later and you already see stuff coming back in.
22: And there are some surprising finds. Japanese whiskey bottles, bike helmets, shoes, hundreds upon hundreds of single-use plastic water bottles with Chinese, Korean, and Russian labels. The crew uses chainsaws to cut up giant chunks of chemically treated wood that wash up. And they pull hundreds of commercial fishing buoys from enormous log jams and thick coastal forest. All of this trash was supposed to get shipped to Alaska's largest city, Anchorage. But the proposed project fell victim to deep cuts by the U.S. Department of Government Efficiency. GOAK anticipated a $20 million grant from the U.S. Environmental Protection Agency. When the EPA administrator canceled the agency's entire environmental justice program under the Trump administration, Eric Pallister said money that had already been approved by Congress effectively disappeared overnight last year.
23: Yeah, so it would have gone, I think, 8 years with the funding, and we would have built the organization into something that could have been sustainable and built steam over the years to be bigger scale and more impactful.
22: Alaska's in the midst of a budget crisis, and not much is manufactured here. Money from the EPA could have paid for the development of a facility to repurpose a lot of that marine debris into a cement-like product used in construction. Regardless, Pallister says plastic won't stop piling up on Alaska's remote coastlines.
23: No, we can't catch up. I mean, I can't imagine what it's going to be like 50, 100 years from now.
22: The problem, he says, is only going to get worse. On Montague Island in Prince William Sound, I'm Emily Schwing for Marketplace.
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3: 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Our forecast from meteorologist Andrew Pritchard, mostly sunny today with a high of 84. Clear tonight, the low 58. Tomorrow, partly cloudy and a high of 81. Tomorrow night, mostly cloudy, chance of light rain, the low 59. And Sunday, partly cloudy and high of 76. Currently, we're at 64 degrees. It's Friday already? Goodness. October 9th, 2026, Victor Geronimo with you. We're going to have a classic morning. You may recognize some of these tunes as they were used in the somewhat popular 1954 work for guitar and orchestra by Joaquin Rodrigo, known as the Fantasía para un Gentilhombre, or the Fantasy for a Gentleman, or the Fantasy for a Courtier. But they came from guitarist, composer, teacher, and priest Gaspar Sanz, who was born in the middle of the 17th century and died early in the 18th century. The pieces were written as teaching pieces by Sanz, who, according to Robert Strizich, a Sanz and early music scholar and performer, wrote the most comprehensive guitar treatise of his time. And I understand that his works have continued to teach guitarists for centuries. 40 years ago, a recording was released featuring the late Celedonio Romero, the patriarch of the family of guitarists, Los Romeros. He recorded a suite of pieces by Sanz, arranged by his son, guitarist Pepe Romero. And the recording notes mention that it was made during Celedonio Romero's tour of Spain in 1985 and 1986. I should mention that back on May 8th, we remembered Romero on the 30th anniversary of his passing.

guitarist Celedonio Romero, performing music of Gaspar Sanz. Again, he was born in the middle of the 17th century, died in early 18th century, guitarist, composer, teacher, and some of his tunes from an instructional manual that he wrote, and the tunes that he wrote to go along with it, as arranged by Celedonio's son, Pepe Romero, here on A Classic Morning. 11 minutes past 9, we're 65 degrees. I want to welcome everybody in Kemp, Illinois, joining us for A Classic Morning here on this Friday, October 9th. Music of Vivaldi, it's one of his oboe concertos. Hans-Jörg Schellenberger is the oboist with the Franz Liszt Chamber Orchestra on A Classic Morning.

Hans-Jörg Schellenberger was the oboist, one-time principal oboe of the Berlin Philharmonic, and conductor these days. He may well have been conducting back then. They don't list him as the conductor, but simply as the soloist with the Franz Liszt Chamber Orchestra of Budapest. Here, in music of Antonio Vivaldi, we heard one of his oboe concertos on a classic morning. It's 9:22 currently. We're at 66 degrees. 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Our weekend forecast from meteorologist Andrew Pritchard. Mostly sunny today and a high of 84. It'll be clear tonight, the low 58. Tomorrow, partly cloudy, the high 81. Mostly cloudy tomorrow night, a chance of light rain, the low 59. And Sunday, partly cloudy and a high of 76. Currently, we're at 66 degrees. Tomorrow morning at 11, Classics of the Phonograph with your host, John Frayne. John tells us that not long ago, conductor pianist Daniel Barenboim announced that he was resigning from the podium for health reasons, but recently the news broke that Barenboim was continuing to conduct an orchestra that he founded, which was made up of young Israeli and Palestinian players. Tomorrow morning at 11 on Classics of the Phonograph, you'll hear recordings of that ensemble. Classics of the Phonograph with your host, John Frayne, tomorrow morning at 11 here on Illinois Classical. Music of Haydn, Franz Josef. I want to play for you one of his piano trios, the Beaux-Arts Trio, featuring pianist Menachem Pressler, violinist Isidore Cohen, and cellist Bernard Greenhouse here in the music of Haydn.

The Boozer Trio featured, as always, pianist Menachem Pressler, featured with violinist Isidore Cohen and cellist Bernard Greenhouse, in music of Franz Joseph Haydn, one of his piano trios, here on a classic morning. It's 9:35, currently 67 degrees. We're having a classic morning. You're a part of it on this Friday morning, October 9th. Vic DiGeronimo with you. Our forecast from meteorologist Andrew Pritchard for the weekend. Mostly sunny today and a high of 84. It'll be clear tonight, the low 58. Tomorrow, partly cloudy and a high of 81. Tomorrow night, mostly cloudy, a chance of light rain, the low 59. And Sunday, partly cloudy and a high of 76. Currently, we're at 67 degrees. Tomorrow at noon, on Afternoon at the Opera, you're going to hear Giuseppe Verdi's La Traviata. If you don't know the opera, tune in. There's some amazing tunes in that opera, legendary tunes from the opera that have found their way into other music. One of those pieces I'm going to play for you on the 11 o'clock hour this morning, but that's tomorrow. And it's a production that comes from the National Arts Center in Beijing, in China, with an international cast. That's Giuseppe Verdi's La Traviata, tomorrow afternoon at noon here on Illinois Classical. And later in the afternoon at 4, it's Classical Guitar Live with your host, Tony Morris. And I'm going to put those two together sort of on the 11 o'clock hour and play you a guitar rendering of some of the tunes from La Traviata. Stay with us. Music of the Mozart, Haydn, even Beethoven contemporary, Franz Anton Hofmeister. He was born a couple of years before Mozart, 1754, and that's well after Haydn was born. Haydn was born in 1732, and he died in 1813 during Beethoven's lifetime. In fact, this work, the symphony by Franz Anton Hofmeister, written in 1803, the year that Beethoven wrote his Symphony No. 3, Howard Griffiths leads the Swiss-Italian Orchestra in the symphony by Hofmeister.

I hope you enjoyed that. It's not the first time I've played it. I enjoy playing that for you. It's the Symphony in D Major from 1803 by Franz Anton Hofmeister. Again, he was a Haydn, Mozart, and Beethoven contemporary, and I understand that 1803, that's the same year that Beethoven wrote his Symphony No. 3. Just kind of put things in perspective there. He wasn't Beethoven, but he was Hofmeister, and he was very popular in his time with his works. It's 10 o'clock. 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We're having a classic morning on this Friday, October 9th, 2026. Vic DiGeronimo with you. Want to celebrate a bicentennial? You stick around in just a moment. We'll do that. Our forecast from meteorologist Andrew Pritchard: mostly sunny today and a high of 84. Clear tonight, the low 58. Tomorrow, partly cloudy, the high 81. Tomorrow night, mostly cloudy, chance of light rain, the low 59. And Sunday, partly cloudy and a high of 76. Currently, we're at 69 degrees. 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It's my online column. I'm going to give you the link to the most recent one that answers a question I've had from a number of listeners over the years. And for the very first time, I included a picture of something that they've asked about. So you check that out. It's at will, as in W-Y-L-L, .illinois.edu/classicmornings. That's will.illinois.edu/classicmornings. Today marks the bicentennial of the first performance of the reworked opera known as The Siege of Corinth by Gioachino Rossini. Originally, the opera Maometto, which was presented, was reshaped, according to author Peter Gammond, and the overture as well. The overture became a favorite of Rossini, which Gammon tells us. The opera, originally about the 15th century siege of Constantinople by the Sultan of the Ottoman Empire, and the opera was reworked and dealt with the 15th century Turkish siege of Corinth in Greece. Well, again, this year marks the bicentennial of the reworked opera. Today, the actual date, on October 9th, 1826. Here is the overture, reworked from the original use of it in Maometto II. That's the title of the opera, Maometto II. Riccardo Muti with the Philharmonia Orchestra and the music of Rossini.

the overture from the opera The Siege of Corinth by Rossini, first performed on this day 200 years ago, back in 1826. We heard the overture performed by the Philharmonia Orchestra, led by Riccardo Muti, on a classic morning. It's 10:12. We're at 69 degrees. I want to welcome everybody in Ridge Farm, Illinois, joining us for a classic morning on this Friday, October 9th. Vic DiGeronimo with you. Music of Franz Liszt. This is his little fantasy, or fantasia, if you will, on a theme, I should say on themes, from Beethoven's incidental music for a stage work called The Ruins of Athens. I played Beethoven's variations on the tune that's known as the Turkish March, though when Beethoven wrote variations on the tune, he hadn't yet used the tune for the Turkish March. So those variations for the piano are known as the variations on an original theme. Anyway, by the time Franz Liszt wrote variations with orchestra, and there's also a version for solo piano and for two pianos, but here, the version for piano and orchestra, by that time, the tune was already used as the Turkish March and the Ruins of Athens, but he uses the tune from the overture, from that music as well. Louis Lortie is the pianist with the Residenti Orchestra of The Hague, led by George Pelavanian.

pianist Louis Lortie, he's from Montreal. He was featured in the music of Franz Liszt. This was the Fantasia or Fantasia on a theme, on themes. This recording says theme, but themes from Beethoven's Ruins of Athens, the incidental music he wrote for the play The Ruins of Athens. And Louis Lortie joined by the Residenti Orchestra of The Hague, led by George Pelavanian, on a classic morning. 10:24, we're at 69 degrees currently. 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Music of Charles Gounod. This is from his second symphony. Michel Plasson leads the orchestra of the Capitole of Toulouse.

Music of Charles Gounod. That's from the Symphony No. 2 by Gounod, and a performance led by Michel Plasson with the Orchestra of the Capitole of Toulouse on a classic morning. It's 10:29. We're at 70 degrees. It's the birthday today of composer, pianist, organist, Camille Saint-Saëns. He was born on this day in 1835. He died in 1921. This is the famous introduction and Rondo Capriccioso, which he wrote for violin and orchestra. He wrote it for the Spanish violin virtuoso, who was also a composer, Pablo de Sarasate. Sarah Chang is featured here with the Philadelphia Orchestra, led by Wolfgang Sawallisch.

Sirachang and the Philadelphia Orchestra led by Wolfgang Sawallisch, the introduction and rondo capriccioso of Camille Saint-Saëns on a classic morning. It's 10:39. We're currently at 71 degrees. 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Leap Day Trio performs from 6 to 8 p.m. on October 16th, and the Allison Phillips Quartet takes the stage on October 17th from 6 to 8 p.m. More information about festival events is available at cujazzfest.org. 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Music of the Venezuelan pianist, singer, composer, Teresa Carreño, 1853 to 1917 she lived. This is a miniature called A Corbett of Flowers. Alan Feinberg is the pianist.

That's music of Teresa Carreño. It's called Corbeille de Fleurs, or the Corbeille of Flowers, Basket of Flowers, if you will. Alan Feinberg, the pianist, on a classic morning. It's 10:46, and we're currently at 72 degrees. Music of Norwegian composer Johan Halvorsen. This is probably his most famous piece. It's called The Entry of the Boyars.

the entry of the Boyars, music of Norwegian composer Johan Halvorsen. He applied for and had been awarded a post in Bucharest, Romania. He turned it down, but then he did a little research afterwards into the city and learning about the land-owning elites, the Boyars, who came to Bucharest in the 18th century. And then he wrote the work, which became his most famous. Edvard Grieg approved of it as well, I should say, his countrymen. We heard a performance with the Bergen Philharmonic Orchestra from Norway, led by Carsten Andersen, on a classic morning. It's 10:51, we're at 72 degrees. It's the birthday today of the Latvian composer Janis Medinš. He was born on this day in 1890, died in 1966, from 1922, from his Symphonic Suite No. 1. This is the aria from the suite, as he called it. Nima Yervi conducts the Detroit Symphony Orchestra.

The little aria from the Symphonic Suite No. 1 by the Latvian composer Janis Medinj, who was born on this day in 1890, he died in 1966, Nima Yervi, with the Detroit Symphony Orchestra. 10:56, we're currently at 73 degrees. This is music of Dominic Argento from 1993.

The tango from the opera The Dream of Valentino by Dominic Argento from 1993. We heard the Baltimore Symphony Orchestra led by David Zinman on A Classic Morning. Good morning. 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It's 11 o'clock. We're at 73 degrees. Our cup is still one-third full. We're having a classic morning. You're a part of it. Vic DiGeronimo with you. Mostly sunny today, the high 84. It'll be clear tonight, the low 58. Tomorrow, partly cloudy and a high of 81. Mostly cloudy tomorrow night. Chance of light rain tomorrow night, the low 59. Sunday, partly cloudy and a high of 76. We're at 73 currently. Music of Georg Philipp Telemann. It's one of the Polish folk music-inspired works by Telemann. He called this the Polish Concerto. Christopher Hogwood leads the Academy of Ancient Music.

The so-called Polish Concerto by Georg Philipp Telemann, just one work inspired by Polish folk music, of which he was fond in his time. And we heard a performance with the Academy of Ancient Music led by Christopher Hogwood on a classic morning. It's 11:09. We're currently at 75 degrees. I want to welcome everybody in Cerro Gordo, Illinois, joining us for a classic morning on this Friday, October 9th. Music of Domenico Scarlatti. Two of his keyboard sonatas, performed by the Swiss pianist Olivier Cavet.

Two sonatas by Domenico Scarlatti, both performed by the Swiss pianist Olivier Cave on a classic morning. It's 11:18. We're currently at 76 degrees. Our forecast from meteorologist Andrew Pritchard, mostly sunny today and a high of 84. It'll be clear tonight, the low 58. Tomorrow, partly cloudy, the high 81. Mostly cloudy tomorrow night. Chance of light rain, the low 59. And Sunday, partly cloudy and a high of 76. We're 76 currently. Tomorrow morning at 11, it's Classics of the Phonograph with your host, John Frain. John tells us that not long ago, conductor pianist Daniel Barenboim announced that he was resigning from the podium for health reasons. But recently, the news broke that Barenboim was continuing to conduct an orchestra that he founded, made up of young Israeli and Palestinian players. On Saturday morning, tomorrow morning at 11, on Classics of the Phonograph, you'll hear recordings of that ensemble. Classics of the Phonograph with your host, John Frain, tomorrow morning at 11 on Illinois Classical. It's the birthday today of composer Johann Wilhelm Hertel. He was a Haydn contemporary, born 5 years before Haydn. On this day, on October 9th, 1727, he died in 1789. This is the first of three trumpet concertos by the composer. From Germany, Wolfgang Bauer is featured and conducts as well the Württemberg Chamber Orchestra from Heilbronn, Germany.

Christmas music of Johann Wilhelm Hertel. He was born on this day in 1727. He died in 1789. And we heard the first of three trumpet concertos by Hertel. He also wrote a concerto for trumpet and oboe. But here, the first of the trumpet concertos with Wolfgang Bauer. He also conducted the Württemberg Chamber Orchestra from Heilbronn, Germany, on a classic morning. It's 11:32, 77 degrees currently. Our forecast from meteorologist Andrew Pritchard, mostly sunny today, the high 84. It'll be clear tonight, the low 58. Tomorrow, partly cloudy and a high of 81. Mostly cloudy tomorrow night. Chance of light rain, the low 59. And Sunday, partly cloudy and a high of 76. 77 on Friends Plaza. 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I'm going to play you music of Mozart. You may well know the famous serenade, Eine kleine Nachtmusik. Nachtmusik is literally night music, and it's one of the words that he used for music that was intended to be played at night, in the evenings. This is the Serenata Notturna by Mozart. Notturna, the Italian way of saying nocturne, and he used that word as well for nighttime serenades. The Amsterdam Baroque Orchestra is led by Ton Koopman.

It's Mozart's Serenata Notturna, and a performance featuring the Amsterdam Baroque Orchestra led by Ton Koopman on a classic morning. It's 11:47. We're currently at 79 degrees on Friends Plaza. Music of Franz Schubert is next. I want to play for you one of his German dances in a performance with the ensemble from Montreal, I Musici of Montreal, led by Yuli Turovsky.

one of the German dances of Franz Schubert in a performance with I Musici of Montreal, led by the late Yuli Turovsky, the founder of the ensemble. On a classic morning, it's 11:49, 79 degrees. This is Vic DiGeronimo. Thanks for joining me. Now that you've had a classic morning, have a great day and weekend. 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Tomorrow at noon, afternoon at the opera, it's Giuseppe Verdi's opera, La Traviata. I mentioned this earlier. It's the National Arts Center of China in Beijing, where the production takes place, an international cast. And I mentioned that as a little preview, I wanted to play for you a little potpourri of tunes from the opera. This is the little fantasy on tunes from La Traviata that's been attributed to two different composers, Francisco Tárrega, the guitarist composer of the 19th century, and his pupil, Julian Arcas. Anyway, that's why I've put both names on the playlist. Frank Bungarten performs the little fantasy here on a classic morning.

0: fantasy on tunes from Giuseppe Verdi's opera La Traviata, Francisco Tárrega's music, according to Frank Buddengarten, who performed here, according to Pepe Romero and his recording, Julian Arcas, the pupil of Tárrega. Either way, it's music of Verdi as brought to the guitar, and you can hear the opera tomorrow at noon here on Illinois Classical. 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Our forecast from meteorologist Andrew Pritchard, mostly sunny today, the high 84. It'll be clear tonight, the low 58. Tomorrow, partly cloudy and a high of 81. Tomorrow night, mostly cloudy. Chance of light rain, the low 59. Sunday, partly cloudy and a high of 76. Currently, we're at 78 degrees. 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
1: Antonin Dvorak played dance music his entire life, in the village orchestra as a kid, in a dance band after college, always hearing the sounds of stomping feet, laughter, and the rustic dances of his Bohemia. Not surprising, then, that so much of his own music has the feel of dance. Even when he was writing chamber music or symphonies or concertos, Dvorak could not stop himself from dancing. From American Public Media, this is Performance Today. I'm Valerie Kaler. Dvorak used a fiery Czech dance called a furiant as the basis for the finale of his violin concerto. We'll hear the whole thing from a concert in Brainerd, Minnesota, ahead this hour. Gomidas Vartabed is one of the most recognizable names in Armenia, thanks to all the work he did transcribing ancient folk songs and religious hymns. Here are two of his pieces played by the Aznavourian duo.

two Armenian tunes by Gomides Vartabet, played by the Aznavourian duo. More from those sisters just ahead. From APM, American Public Media, this is Performance Today, taking you to concerts around the world. I'm Valerie Kaler. In 1879, the great Hungarian violinist Joseph Joachim asked his friend Antonín Dvořák to write a piece for him. And Dvořák

privately just to get a sense of how it was shaping up. The piece finally premiered in 1883, 4 years after Dvorak had begun to write it. Oh, and by the way, Joachim, the violinist for whom Dvorak had written the piece, didn't play the premiere. He said he was too busy, and he never played the piece in public. Thousands of violinists since then have thought the piece is great. Violinist Stefan Jakiv makes the case for Dvorak's concerto in Brainerd, Minnesota. Christian Reif conducts the Lakes Area Music Festival Orchestra in the Violin Concerto by Antonín Dvořák.

I just love how dancey that finale is. Dvorak based it on a fiery Czech dance called a furiant. I hope it's as fun to play as it is to listen to. We heard the violin concerto by Antonín Dvořák, written for Josef Joachim, who essentially turned up his nose at it. Too bad for you, Joe. We heard Stefan Jakiv soloing. Christian Reif led the Lakes Area Music Festival Orchestra, recorded live in concert in Brainerd, Minnesota, during the Lakes Area Music Festival.

0: In a moment, how many strings does it take to get to the center of this Paganini? 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
1: Not long ago, famous conductor-pianist Daniel Barenboim announced that he was resigning from the podium due to Parkinson's disease. But recently the news broke that Barenboim was continuing to conduct an orchestra that he started, the West Eastern Divan Symphony, which was composed of young Israelis and Palestinian players. On Saturday at 11 on Classics of the Phonograph, we will hear recordings of that ensemble.
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0: For a string player, nothing derails a performance quite like a broken string. It generally means stopping in the middle of the music, apologizing to the audience, and taking a couple minutes to change and retune the busted string. That's for the average string player, anyway. Then there was Niccolò Paganini, the great Italian violinist of the early 1800s. Somehow the timing always seemed to work out for his dramatic flair. He'd be on stage getting toward the end of a concert. One string on his violin would break. He wouldn't stop. He'd keep going with three. But then a second string would break, and a third. So all that was left was one. Paganini would then play an entire encore using just that one string. His own composition, a set of variations on a tune from Rossini's opera, Moses in Egypt. Paganini's Moses fantasy has become a fun challenge for violinists and cellists. Let's drop in on a concert in Palm Beach, Florida. Anias Nivourian has all four strings of her cello intact here, but she is only playing on the high string of the cello, the A. Her sister Marta Osnivourian is at the piano. This is the Moses fantasy by Niccolò Paganini.

0: The cello has four strings, C, G, D, and A. Cellist Anias Nivorian played that whole piece on just the one string, the A string. Niccolo Paganini's Variations on a Theme by Rossini, also known as the Moses Fantasy. Anias Nivorian played cello with her sister Marta Aznivorian at the piano in concert at the Flagler Museum in Palm Beach, Florida. Our broadcast of that performance made possible by the Palm Beach County Board of County Commissioners. Anias Nivorian and Marta Aznivorian gave their first public performance at their Armenian church in Evanston, Illinois. Ani was 4 years old, Marta was eight. And shortly after that, they got to play with the Chicago Symphony on PBS. And they performed quite a bit together before going their separate ways in college. Both Ani and Marta have built great careers for themselves. And in recent years, they've started to play again as a duo. Cellist Ani Aznivorian, pianist Marta Aznivorian, the Aznivorian Duo. In a moment, a romantic who said "niet" to the avant-garde. 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
1: 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Hear the NCPA Orchestra and Chorus led by Yu Long with a cast of acclaimed singers. I'm Lisa Flynn. 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
0: Rachmaninoff called him the greatest composer of our time. But Nikolai Medtner is hardly talked about these days. He inhabited his own little musical world, didn't write big stage dramas, not especially innovative, and no matter how much the avant-garde pressed ahead, he just kept writing lovely romantic pieces, mostly for piano. Here's pianist Sasha Kasman-Laud with her arrangement of Winter Evening, one of Nikolai Medtner's two poems.

0: Pianist Sasha Kasman-Loud played Winter Evening, the first of Nikolai Metner's two poems. That performance was recorded live at the American Piano Awards 2025 sneak preview event at Steinway Hall in New York City. Both of Sasha's parents are accomplished pianists. Her father, Yakov Kasman, won the Van Cliburn in 1997. She went everywhere with their folks, running wild like a little kid does, until they began to play. And then, she said, quote, "I was as still as a stone statue. They discovered that the antidote to my hyperactivity was a concert." Sasha is now teaching at Utah State University and says she is always drawn to the pieces that aren't often heard, like Winter Evening by Nikolai Metner. This coming spring, I invite you to join me on an in-person musical tour of Germany and Prague. We'll attend three of the world's premier classical music events, the Dresden and Prague Spring Music Festivals, and the Beethoven Festival in Leipzig. All the details, including the full itinerary, available online at publicradiocustomtravel.org. 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Gene Barron is our technical producer. Our manager of media production and operations is Corey Schreppel. The senior director of media operations for APM is Josh Kubasta. We had engineering help this week from Michael DeMarc, Cameron Wiley, Derek Ramirez, and Michael Osborne. 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I'm Valerie Kaler. 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

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I'm Valerie Kaler. In 1919, Sergei Prokofiev started writing The Fiery Angel, a tumultuous opera about a woman named Renata, consumed by her visions of an angel who promises to return to her in human form. Eventually, Renata becomes a nun and joins a convent. But her visions spread to the other sisters, leading to an exorcism, and then the Inquisition condemns Renata to death. That surrealist opera did not go anywhere during Prokofiev's lifetime, but he did repackage much of the music into this explosive symphony. Prokofiev Symphony No. 3 from a concert in Minneapolis on the way. That Prokofiev Symphony about 30 minutes ahead. Also on the way, pianist Emmanuel Lax plays some Chopin for us. Right now, let's hear him play a little Haydn, the lively final movement from Haydn's Sonata No. 35.

Emmanuel Lacks has so much fun with that. The final movement of Joseph Haydn's Piano Sonata No. 35. And we've got more Emmanuel Lacks ahead, a Chopin Nocturne from a concert in Georgia coming up later this hour. And just ahead, Georg Philipp Telemann does a little digging in the dirt. From APM, American Public Media, this is Performance Today. I'm Valerie Kaler. I'm so glad you're here for our musical adventures and discoveries. We know Georg Telemann as a composer, but he also wanted to be known as a gardener. Around 1740, Telemann's musical life relaxed a bit, and he got his hands dirty. He wrote to a friend, quote, "I am insatiable where hyacinths and tulips are concerned, greedy for ranunculi, especially for anemones." So Telemann tapped into a network of plant exchanges through the mail, getting seeds and rare plants from across Germany and beyond. The plant exchange, kind of like those chainmail exchanges back in the day. Many of the people involved were fellow composers and musicians. At one point, Telemann got a whole shipment of plants from Handel. Telemann took great care of his garden in Hamburg. He told a friend, quote, "While music is my field and plow and serves to give me many of my keenest pleasures, over the past few years I've found a new companion, namely

the Concerto for Flute, Viola, and Oboe d'Amore by Georg Telemann. Maria Martin played flute, Song Wu was the violist, and James Austin Smith played oboe. They were joined by a half dozen musical friends during the Bridgehampton Chamber Music Festival in Bridgehampton, New York. You might have noticed that in the title, I didn't just say oboe, I said Oboe d'Amore, the oboe of love. If the regular oboe is the soprano of the oboe family, the Oboe d'Amore is the alto. The sound is lower and mellower, and some people find it a little bit less nasal than the regular oboe. Telemann originally wrote that piece for the Oboe d'Amore and the Viola d'Amore, the viola of love. Flute d'Amore did exist as well, but Telemann passed it up for this particular work. Nowadays, musicians can choose whether they want to perform the concerto on Oboe d'Amore or standard oboe, and the Viola d'Amore or standard viola. That performance we just heard used a regular oboe and a regular viola, and the result was still lovely. Telemann's Concerto for Flute, Oboe, and Viola. Two green thumbs up.

in a moment for love of the game. You're listening to Performance Today from APM. Pianist Emmanuel Axe has been performing for over 50 years now, and ever known for his modesty, here's how he sums up his half century of success. He says, quote, "I just started and I stuck to it. I liked it. I think the sheer enjoyment of it is a talent in itself." Let's drop in on a concert he gave at Spivey Hall in Morrow, Georgia. Pianist Emmanuel Axe playing the Nocturne in C-sharp minor, Opus 27, No. 1 by Frédéric Chopin.

the Nocturne in C sharp minor by Chopin. Pianist Emmanuel Ax gave that concert at Spivey Hall on the campus of Clayton State University in Morrow, Georgia. Our broadcast of that performance was made possible by the Walter and Emily Spivey Foundation. Emmanuel Ax is known not just for his musicianship, but for his modesty and his warm personality. His longtime friend and chamber music partner, cellist Yo-Yo Ma, recently told the New York Times that Ax has always followed a code of conduct. Ax never speaks badly of other pianists. Instead, he finds ways to lift them up. He remains kind and optimistic, and he works to build trust with other performers. Ax's character makes his environment and the music that much better. I think Manny's code could be applied to all our lives. Lift up others, be kind, build trust with our fellow humans. Great code to live by in music and in life, from pianist Emmanuel Ax. In a moment, a Prokofiev pivot. You're listening to Performance Today from APM. Back during the first months of the pandemic, when we were all learning what lockdown meant, pretty much everyone had to rethink pretty much everything. Plans that had been years in the making were completely upended. A word that came up a lot during this time was pivot. Pre-pandemic, I always felt this word as stationary. The object is in one place, and when it pivots, it just faces another direction. When arts organizations all around the world needed to rework their entire calendars, the vibe of the word pivot changed for me. Now I picture a basketball player running full steam down the court, then getting blocked and needing to change her trajectory. Pivot. The music we're going to hear next came to exist in its current form because Sergei Prokofiev had to pivot. Little background, Prokofiev really loved opera, really wanted to write opera, did not have much success in that genre. He worked on an opera called The Fiery Angel for nearly a decade, but it never got off the ground. Super complicated story about nuns and demons and visions. No happy ending in sight. Even though he couldn't find anyone willing to stage the opera, Prokofiev felt like it was some of the best music he'd ever written, and a friend suggested he turn that material into a symphony. Pivot. Maintain the energy and the momentum, but altered the trajectory. Paolo Bortolomioli leads the Minnesota Orchestra in the Symphony No. 3 by Sergei Prokofiev. We'll join them at the start of the second movement.

0: The final three movements of Sergei Prokofiev's Symphony No. 3. That performance recorded live at Orchestra Hall in downtown Minneapolis, Minnesota, with Paolo Bortolomeoli conducting the Minnesota Orchestra. Hey, what are you doing in April? Let's go to Prague and Dresden and Berlin. PT has organized a cozy group tour of those cities where we'll take in the sights and the sounds at three of classical music's biggest festivals. Spots are limited, so if you're considering this trip, let's go. Details, dates, and itinerary can be found at publicradiocustomtravel.org. That's publicradiocustomtravel.org. Our staff here at PT is senior producer Catherine Slusher, producers Megan Oglesby and Kathleen Bradbury, associate producer John Goman, music logger David Kemp, and our classical digital producer is Inez Juanchez. I'm Valerie Kaler. This is Performance Today from APM, American Public Media.
1: This is Bird Note. Tomorrow is World Migratory Bird Day, a biannual celebration of one of our planet's most ancient and marvelous phenomena. Roughly one-third of bird species migrate between their breeding and non-breeding territories. Migration lets birds get the most out of their environment throughout the year, like access to abundant food and primo breeding sites. While some species travel short distances, others embark on epic expeditions. A blackbill warbler that spent the summer rearing chicks in the forests of northern Canada may winter in the tropics of southern Colombia, migrating thousands of miles over land and sea every spring and fall. Migration is inherently exhausting and risky, but human disturbance is making it even more dangerous. A new study estimates that more than half of all migratory birds are declining globally due to habitat loss, domestic cats, building collisions, and other threats. Keeping cats inside and turning off lights at night, especially during migration, are steps you can take today to offer migratory birds safe passage on their miraculous journeys home. Learn more about World Migratory Bird Day at our website, birdnote.org. I'm Ariana Rimmel.

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The Doppler brothers. Not responsible for defining the Doppler effect, but definitely responsible for creating virtuoso mashups of hit tunes from popular operas in the 19th century.

The Rondo from the Sonata Concertante by Louis Spohr for harp and flute. Mariel Nordman, the harpist, Andras Arayan, the flutist. Hello there, I'm Bonnie North. A pleasure to have your company for classical music. Franz Schubert comes your way a little bit later this hour with his Violin Sonatina No. 1, the choral fantasy of Ludwig von Beethoven, as well as a wonderful sort of mashup of themes from Verdi's Rigoletto written by the Doppler brothers. I'm going to start, though, with this piece for piano by French composer Mel Boni, who was born Melanie. She attended the Paris Conservatory, shared classes with Claude Debussy, but her name held her back professionally, so she turned Melanie into Mel and went on to write more than 300 works, including this waltz.

Music by Mel Boney, her waltz, played by Miriam Barbeau-Cohen. Franz and Carl Doppler did not define the Doppler effect. No, they were brothers who were flutists and composers. And early in their careers, they toured Europe as a duo act, and as part of their repertoire for concerts, they arranged themes from various popular operas of the day. And these are themes from Verdi's opera Rigoletto. It was one of their set pieces, and virtuoso mashups of hit tunes like that were very, very popular. Here they are, well, not them, the virtuoso, the Vienna virtuosos and the clarinets are going to be playing the fantasy on themes from Verdi's Rigoletto by Franz and Carl Doppler.

0: The Wiener Virtuosen and the Clarinauts, one of the great band names, in my opinion. That was their version of the fantasy on themes from Verdi's Rigoletto by Franz and Carl Doppler. Beethoven's Choral Fantasy, coming your way right after this.
1: 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NPR talked with three generations of activists about their concerns.
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0: I'm Bonnie North. Thanks for joining me. Beethoven's Choral Fantasy was part of a 19th century GoFundMe. He wrote it to be the concluding work for a four-hour benefit concert he put on for himself. The program also included the premieres of his 5th and 6th symphonies, his 4th piano concerto, and other works like his Mass in C major that involves singers. So the Choral Fantasy combined all of those musicians, and it's considered a precursor to his monumental 9th symphony. Here's the Swedish Radio Symphony Orchestra and Chorus.

0: Pianist Helene Grimaud and the Swedish Radio Symphony Orchestra and Chorus performing Beethoven's Choral Fantasy.
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0: We're going to wrap up this hour with music by Franz Schubert. This is his violin sonatina number 1, Gil Shaham, the violinist, Jörn Schlosser, the guitarist.

0: Violinist Gil Shaham, guitarist Jurgen Zulcher, with that performance of the Violin Sonatina No. 1 by Franz Schubert. I'm Bonnie North. It's been a pleasure. Thanks so much for joining me.
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4: Good afternoon. Here's our weekend forecast. Mostly sunny today, the high 84. It'll be clear tonight, the low 58. Tomorrow, partly cloudy with a high of 81. Mostly cloudy tomorrow night with a chance of light rain, the low 59. And Sunday, partly cloudy and a high of 76. 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
0: I love the onomatopoeic nature of the word toccata and the music it's meant to describe. Most notably, its three syllables are themselves as sharply percussive as the notes of the piece itself. Ray Vaughan Williams made a huge contribution to the wind band repertoire when he composed his Toccata Marziale in 1924, having seen military service during the First World War. I'm Mindy Rantner. It's on the way this hour.

0: Live from NPR News, I'm Lakshmi Singh. Forecasters say Hurricane Isaias will make landfall on the northern Gulf Coast tonight. NPR's Bill Chappell reports a storm is already being felt on land, lashing the coast with tropical storm force winds.
1: Hurricane Isaias is currently predicted to make landfall close to the Alabama-Florida border. With sustained winds of 120 miles per hour, this is a major storm. Forecasters say Isaias will stay at or near Category 3 when it arrives. They also warn that its storm surge could reach from 6 to 9 feet along the coast. Florida Governor Ron DeSantis is urging people to evacuate if they're in a high-risk zone.
2: We always say, you know, you hide from the wind, but you run from the water.
1: Heavy rains will likely cause flash flooding. Making matters worse, the rain will fall on ground that's already saturated. Bill Chappell, NPR News.
0: As the Pentagon faces mounting pushback over plans to live stream the execution by firing squad of the shooter behind the 2009 attack at Fort Hood, Vice President J.D. Vance expressed doubt.
3: I don't know that that's actually going to happen. Let's sort of see what I think it's going to happen in December when he's executed.
0: Vance referencing former Army psychiatrist Nidal Hassan. NPR's Deepa Shivaram is covering the vice president.
4: Vance is campaigning in Ohio and told reporters he didn't know if the live stream would actually happen. And he added that if the execution is live streamed, he wouldn't watch it. Secretary of Defense Pete Hegseth's decision to live stream the execution received widespread condemnation from lawmakers in the U.S., from both parties, and from international bodies like the United Nations. The shooter, Nidal Hassan, killed 13 people and wounded more than 30 in Fort Hood, Texas. His execution is scheduled for December 3rd, 17 years to the day since the shooting took place. Deepa Shivaram, NPR News, the White House.
0: President Trump says he has struck a deal for diesel with Russia. He made the announcement on social media as record high fuel prices are linked to his low public approval ratings, disclosed in national polls. The president has ordered a White House hearing next month to consider allegations of mortgage fraud against Federal Reserve Governor Lisa Cook. NPR's Scott Horsley reports critics have dismissed the move as a, quote, kangaroo court.
5: The Supreme Court blocked President Trump's earlier effort to fire Lisa Cook, noting the Fed is supposed to be insulated from political pressure and finding that Trump had not given Cook an opportunity to defend herself. Now the president has set up a committee and ordered a hearing to weigh charges from a Trump loyalist that Cook made false statements on mortgage applications. Cook's lawyers say the Fed official welcomes a chance to clear her name, but add they have grave doubts that the quote-unquote hearing will be legitimate. The top Democrat on the Senate committee that oversees the Fed labeled the hearing a show trial and called it part of a dangerous quest by the president to illegally take over the nation's central bank. Scott Horsley, NPR News, Washington.
0: You're listening to NPR News. Mike Ditka, who led the Chicago Bears to their only Super Bowl championship, died this morning. Before he became a legendary coach, Ditka was a Hall of Fame tight end with the Bears and played on the team's 1963 NFL championship team. He then coached the Bears to a Super Bowl title after the 1985 season. Mike Ditka was 86 years old. The Trump administration says it is imposing new sanctions on the International Criminal Court, saying the ICC unfairly targets the U.S. and Israel. The announcement follows news that a former ICC judge, South African Navi Pillay, had won the Nobel Peace Prize. As Esme Nicholson reports, a Norwegian Nobel Committee has honored Pillay's, quote, courage and integrity in fighting for a global international order.
6: Navi Pillay, a former International Criminal Court judge who oversaw a UN report that concluded that Israel has committed genocide in Gaza, spoke from Nuremberg, where the first international criminal tribunal tried the Nazis 80 years ago.
7: We are living through an era when international law and human rights are under significant political attack. This worsening reality is particularly visible with the attacks on the International Criminal Court.
6: The ICC has an arrest warrant against Israeli Prime Minister Benjamin Netanyahu, and the Trump administration announced new sanctions on the court shortly after the Peace Prize was announced. Writing on X, Israel's Ministry for Foreign Affairs condemned the award, adding, quote, Joseph Goebbels is certainly applauding from hell. For NPR News, I'm Esme Nicholson in Berlin.
0: I'm Lakshmi Singh, NPR News, in Washington.
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9: I'm Mindy Rantner. It's great to have your company for classical music on this Friday. This hour, it's music by British composers, most of them native-born. Raphaun Williams, for one. His Toccata Marziale is on the way in just a very few minutes. A ballet score by William Walton, Sir William, excuse me, based on the parable of the wise and foolish virgins. And Ruth Gibbs's Horn Concerto on the way later on in the hour. This first composer was a Brit by adoption, having been born in Germany. He was George Frederick Handel. And for what was supposed to be a really fabulous occasion, the signing of a peace treaty, he wrote this overture to music for the Royal Fireworks.

The Overture from Music for the Royal Fireworks by George Frederick Handel. Jean Lemon conducted Tafelmusik. Ray Vaughan Williams served in the British military during the First World War, and it was there that he first got exposure to the kind of music that was made in the military. He was very impressed by it, and in 1924, he wrote his own Toccata Marziale, which is considered to be a huge contribution to the wind band repertoire. We have a recording by the University of Georgia Wind Ensemble.

0: Toccata Marziale. Music from 1924 by Ralph Vaughan Williams. John P. Lynch conducted the University of Georgia Wind Ensemble.
1: 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The program's called The Holdovers. That's Heifetz on Air tonight at 7 on the Evening Concert on Illinois Classical 90.9 FM, Urbana. 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
0: The year was 1940, and Sir William Walton took a bunch of tunes by Johann Sebastian Bach, fiddled around with them a bit, and turned them into the score for a one-act ballet called The Wise Virgins.

0: Some original tunes by Johann Sebastian Bach, fancied up by Sir William Walton for a ballet score called The Wise Virgins, premiered by Sadler's Wells in 1940. David Lloyd Jones conducted the English Northern Philharmonia.
1: The effects of redistricting loom large over Alabama, where Republicans have redrawn congressional maps in their favor. 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
0: British composer Ruth Gipps composed her horn concerto for her son. It sounds like this.

0: The Horn Concerto by Ruth Gipps. Martin Owen was soloist. Ruman Gamba conducted the BBC Philharmonic.
1: Not long ago, famous conductor-pianist Daniel Barenboim announced that he was resigning from the podium due to Parkinson's disease. But recently the news broke that Barenboim was continuing to conduct an orchestra that he started, the West Eastern Divan Symphony, which was composed of young Israelis and Palestinian players. On Saturday at 11 on Classics of the Phonograph, we will hear recordings of that ensemble.
2: Good afternoon. Here's our weekend forecast. Mostly sunny today, the high 84. It'll be clear tonight, the low 58. Tomorrow, partly cloudy with a high of 81. Mostly cloudy tomorrow night with a chance of light rain, the low 59. And Sunday, partly cloudy and a high of 76. 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

0: There's this character who shows up in a serial novel dating back to 1753. It was by a Frenchman named Antoine-François Prévost, and it was the story of the Chevalier des Grieux and of Manon Lescaut. She was portrayed on the stage by two different composers, one French, Jules Massenet, and the other Italian, Giacomo Puccini. And she doesn't seem quite the same in the two operas. Puccini's music on the way this hour.
1: This is the Composer's Datebook for October 9th. I'm John Byrd. On today's date in 2001, the CD release of Vivaldi's oratorio, Giuditta Triumphans, or Judith Triumphant, launched a very ambitious project to record nearly 450 works of the famous Italian Baroque composer that exist as manuscript scores in the Biblioteca Nazionale in Turin. It's the largest collection of manuscript scores by any 18th century composer in existence, and includes many Vivaldi works unperformed since his lifetime. Susan Orlando, the director of the recording project, explained how that came to be. When Vivaldi died in Vienna in 1741, he had debts, so the authorities immediately sealed off his home. We have the inventory that they made. It included no musical manuscripts, but there was a big empty chest. It seems Vivaldi's brother had got hold of the music and sold it off. Back then, Vivaldi's scores ended up with various wealthy collectors. But in 1930, the scattered music was consolidated and bequeathed to the library in Turin. The French recording label Naive has released over 60 Vivaldi edition CDs so far, including 17 Vivaldi operas. More than a dozen additional titles are planned for release by 2028, the year that'll mark the 350th anniversary of Vivaldi's birth. Composer's Datebook is produced by APM, American Public Media, in collaboration with the American Composers Forum, reminding you that all music was once new.
0: A romantic etude by Alice Tingner.

A romantic etude by Alice Tegner. Bent Forsbury was the pianist. Lots more music ahead. It's always nice to have company. I'm glad I have yours. I'm Mindy Rantner. It's good that we could get together on this 9th of October. And this hour, there's some music for kids, little kids, and those of us who are maybe more advanced in years, but young at heart, something for us as well. And a couple of pieces that come from the opera, each named for its central character, Puccini's Manon Lescaut in a moment. And this is the overture to Colas Brugnon. It's music by Dmitri Kabalevsky. For an opera with prologue that was based on a novel by French novelist Romain Rolland. The overture sounds like this.

I just love that piece, the overture to Dmitri Kavalevsky's opera Kola Brunio. Mikhail Pletnev conducted the Russian National Orchestra. Well, there was this French gentleman known as the Abbé Prévost. He wrote a serial novel that looks at first blush like it's all about the Chevalier des Grieux, but it's actually all about the young woman with whom he fell in love. Her name, Manon Lescaut.

0: The prelude to Act Two of Giacomo Puccini's Manon Lescaut, the Milan Symphony conducted by Riccardo Chailly.
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0: Some music for piano by Modest Mussorgsky on a Friday. Jenny Lynn has made a recording of a piece that Mussorgsky called Children's Games. And this is Hide and Seek.

pianist Jenny Lynn with an excerpt from Modest Mussorgsky's Children's Games. That was Hide and Seek. The last time I played Hide and Seek, I fell and broke my foot. So I don't think I'm going to be doing that again anytime soon. Anyway, but speaking of stuff like this and kids and mischief, who's the biggest mischief maker of all? His name is Till Eulenspiegel. Richard Strauss wrote a tone poem called Till Eulenspiegel's Merry Pranks.

0: To some, he was a hero. To some, he was just a bad boy. Till Eulenspiegel's Merry Pranks. It's music by Richard Strauss. Paavo Berglund conducted the Stockholm Philharmonic Orchestra.
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0: His name was Jean-Marc Dia-Sukari. He was born in Aleppo, Syria, died in Suresnes, just the other side of the Bois de Boulogne from Paris. And amongst his many, many works is one called Parole, a suite for clarinet and orchestra. First movement is Parole des Abîmes au Soleil, Word of the Abyss to the Sun. Thank you.

the first time I have heard music by Dia Sukari, and I'd like to hear more from Parole, a suite for clarinet and orchestra, Word from the Abyss to the Sun. Manuel Nori conducted the German Symphony Orchestra. The clarinetist was Kenan Asme. And we are going to take a ride with Richard Rodgers.

0: The Waltz from Carousel by Richard Rodgers. Ronald Corp conducted the New London Orchestra.
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0: connection to the struggle sometimes is all I feel like I really have. 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
1: Republicans have redrawn congressional maps in Alabama.
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2: I'm Elsa Chang.
1: And I'm Mary Louise Kelly. Fort Hood shooter Nidal Malik Hassan is scheduled to be executed by firing squad in December.
2: And the Pentagon says the execution will be live streamed.
3: We're not aware of any regulation or historical precedent for a military execution to be made widely available to the public.
1: Also this hour, Hurricane Isaias is rolling in.
2: And across the Gulf Coast, oil rigs and refineries are evacuating.
4: We want to make sure that we're producing our energy out there, but at the same time, our industry knows we got to take breaks when you have these types of hurricanes come through.
2: First News.
5: Live from NPR News in Washington, I'm Ryland Barton. President Trump says Russia will supply about 300,000 tons of diesel fuel to the U.S. in an effort to lower rising diesel prices. NPR's Emily Fang reports Trump says he and Russian leader Vladimir Putin talked out the agreement today.
6: It's unclear if importing Russian diesel flies in the face of a new law Trump just signed into effect. Named in honor of the late Senator Lindsey Graham, the law put 500% tariffs on Russian imports and personally sanctioned Putin. The U.S. Treasury Department has, however, just temporarily paused its sanctions on Russian diesel. Trump has also temporarily paused a federal tax on diesel, though some state taxes may still remain, all in an effort to rein in diesel prices that have shot up as much as 70% since the war with Iran. These measures will likely not bring diesel prices down, however. For example, the diesel Russia will provide amounts to just a few days of American national diesel consumption. Emily Fang, NPR News, Washington.
5: Secretary of Homeland Security Mark Wayne Mullen says ICE officers did not know a 5-year-old boy was in the car when they surrounded and shot a Dominican man in New York City last night. NPR's Nate Perez reports officers fired as many as 7 rounds.
7: I shot Oscar Belgal in the neck when he was pulling into a parking space. Mullen says ICE wasn't aware a child was in the car. But he says that Belgal accelerated his speed and rammed 2 vehicles. Mullen also alleges Belgal appeared to target officers with his car.
8: The public outcry should be also towards this criminal, this thug, this gangbanger, this possible murderer.
7: Belgal was treated at a hospital, but has been moved to a detention center outside New York. New York Mayor Zoran Mamdani and Governor Kathy Hochul denounced ICE and demanded they pause their operations. But Mullen has vowed to continue. Nate Perez, NPR News.
5: Forecasters say Hurricane Isaias will make landfall on the northern Gulf Coast tonight. As NPR's Bill Chappell reports, the storm's already being felt on land, lashing the coast with tropical storm force winds.
9: Hurricane Isaias is currently predicted to make landfall close to the Alabama-Florida border. This is a major storm. Forecasters say Isaias will stay at or near Category 3 when it arrives. They also warn that its storm surge could reach from 6 to 9 feet along the coast. Florida Governor Ron DeSantis is urging people to evacuate if they're in a high-risk zone.
10: We always say, you know, you hide from the wind, but you run from the water.
9: Heavy rains will likely cause flash flooding. Making matters worse, the rain will fall on ground that's already saturated. Bill Chappell, NPR News.
5: A powerful magnitude 7.7 earthquake struck Panama today, collapsing buildings and prompting evacuations. Aftershocks have continued, including a magnitude 6.6 quake. The National Weather Service has issued a tsunami warning for several countries, including Panama and Colombia. 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
11: Good evening. It's 5:04, and we're seeing a temperature of 80 degrees outside here in Urbana. From Illinois Public Media News, I'm Arjun Tucker. Chicago Bears head coach Ben Johnson says Mike Ditka was the gold standard of the team. Johnson made the statement today after news broke that the Super Bowl coach had died at the age of 86. Johnson called Ditka a legend.
12: His impact is still being felt to this day, and as the head coach of the Bears, I feel humbled to be in that same chair that he was once in.
11: Hall of Fame defensive tackle Dan Hampton says Ditka made his players understand how important it was to achieve greatness as a team. In an interview with the Sun-Times, Hampton added he played for a lot of great coaches, but there was nobody like Ditka. Illinois farmers can now apply for low-interest loans with the state to build more grain silos on their properties. Mawa Iqbal has more.
13: Governor J.B. Pritzker is launching the pilot program because of, quote, damaging tariffs and economic uncertainty. In a statement, Pritzker says Illinois farmers are, quote, under attack, not by drought or flooding, by pests or diseases, but by the reckless policies of the Trump administration. On-site grain silos allow farmers to store grain and sell it later when prices are higher. The structures also could eliminate the cost of transporting, handling, and drying the crops. According to the U.S. Department of Agriculture, Illinois was the second highest grain exporter in the country, right behind Iowa. The state is anticipating the loans will have an interest rate of 2%. I'm Mawa Iqbal.
11: And here's your IPM news forecast from meteorologist Andrew Pritchard. For tonight, expect clear skies with a low of 58 degrees, a southeast wind 5 miles per hour. Tomorrow, partly cloudy with a high of 81 degrees, southeast wind 5 to 10 miles per hour. Tomorrow night, mostly cloudy with a chance of light rain and a low of 59 degrees, southeast wind 5 to 10 miles per hour. And for Sunday, partly cloudy with a high of 76 degrees. For your news and forecast 24/7, visit ipmnewsroom.org. I'm Arjun Tucker, IPM News.
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14: News, this is All Things Considered. I'm Elsa Chang in Culver City, California.
15: And I'm Juana Summers in Montgomery, Alabama, where this memory looms over the upcoming midterms.
16: Your orders to disperse, go home, or go to your church. This march will not continue.
15: Bloody Sunday in 1965, when officers violently chased, beat, and gassed hundreds of peaceful protesters marching for the right to vote, including children.
17: I was the youngest 8-year-old on the Bloody Sunday march in Selma, Alabama.
15: That's Cheyenne Webb Christberg, who's still a voting rights activist.
17: My most memorable moments during that struggle was first having to meet Dr. Martin Luther King Jr., who really gave me the drive to become that disobedient child.
15: Earlier this year, she rallied here in Montgomery at the State House when Republicans wanted to revert to a congressional map that favored their party, a change made possible after the Supreme Court weakened the Voting Rights Act that Cheyenne and so many others had fought for in the 60s.
18: We gotta what? We gotta what?
15: And she's connected with multiple generations of voters.
17: With Tyler, this young man captured my attention some years ago. Evan, I knew his parents. I kept my eyes on him, even up until this day.
15: She means 45-year-old attorney Evan Milligan and 19-year-old college student Tyler Jerome Adams. It's the first election year that Tyler's been old enough to vote.
19: The South has been extremely racist for as long as people can remember. So knowing that I am being able to do something that so many people fought for, it was just thrilling for me.
15: And Evan Milligan was a lead plaintiff in the 2023 Supreme Court case, Allen versus Milligan, that forced Alabama to add a second majority black district. But now the state has reverted to a map that Republicans say doesn't consider race, but instead reflects Alabama's partisan Republican majority. Undoing the change Evan and others pushed for, too.
20: What keeps me going, despite heartbreak and disappointment or losing friends because of quality life issues, it's just my connection to the struggle sometimes is all I feel like I really have.
15: At the Civil Rights Memorial Center, under a massive photo of the march Dr. King led from Selma to Montgomery, I sat with these three generations of voting rights activists. I started with two crucial questions. How worried are they about losing representation in Washington, D.C.? And can their current member of Congress, Democrat Shamari Figures, win re-election now?

0: Republicans who are following his leadership.
1: We came here to Montgomery, Alabama, and specifically wanted to come to the 2nd Congressional District because it's been at the center of a national story over parties drawing and redrawing voting maps. And as it stands right now, the Supreme Court has upheld Republican-drawn maps in your state, which had previously been ruled that they were intentionally discriminatory. How are you guys feeling? What are you hearing from people in your lives about all of this?
0: Well, much of it I'm saddened by. You know, being a little girl back in the 60s when we were fighting for our right to vote. And here we are again in 2026 dealing with all of those corruptive, racist elements that are trying to rob particular African Americans and poor people of their right to vote. And it saddens me because from time to time we have seen no integrity in this election process.
2: For me, with the people in my life, we also feel like there's no one out there to advocate for us in a way where this map was intentionally racist. So now we know that the state legislature is not going to protect us. And then the Supreme Court backs up the state legislature, reinforcing that we don't have any protections, essentially. So it's no other choice but to go vote. So, yeah, that is what I'm hearing from a lot of my peers, a lot of young leaders all across the South.
3: This is Evan. I think the way I would be able to assess that would be looking at voter turnout. And we had a primary, and our voter turnout here in Montgomery County was up, I believe, to 30% compared to 24% or 25% 2 years ago. It's not where we need in order to have a popular movement that can really outcompete those who are interested in rolling back the gains of the civil rights movement. And how we get there is sort of the thing that all of us are constantly banging our heads on the wall and just trying any and everything to figure out.
1: As we have this conversation, we're just about a month out from Election Day. What are some of the big issues for each of you this year?
2: Gas prices. You might as well. I mean, when I first started driving, a full tank in my car was $20. So now it's $50. And now that I'm in college, $50 to fill up my car. So, yeah, gas prices for me.
0: I would say cost, corruption, health care. I think those are primarily some very important issues.
3: This is Evan. For me, the main issue right now is survival, and particularly survival of Black people in the Southeast region of this country. I'm concerned about the breakdown of the rule of law preventing state governments and far-right groups from violently attacking our communities even more blatantly than has happened throughout the history of this country. And I would like to see people occupying interstates, harbors, ports, railways until there's a constitutional amendment guaranteeing the right of all American citizens of voting age to vote and have their vote counted.
1: Do you worry about this being a fair and free election?
2: Of course. Of course I would. With the current state that our president is in right now, of course I worry about this being a fair and free election. He will do anything as he has done, say anything as he has proved to us to get his point across that Republicans need to keep Congress. I mean, he incited a whole riot. So I worry about it all the time.
1: We've talked about the fact that many of you feel like, as it stands right now, the voting process doesn't have a lot of integrity. If Congressman Figures keeps a seat, if he wins re-election, will that feel like a victory? What will that tell you? What will that show you?
0: I think in a real sense, that's a victory won if he wins, and we're hoping for that. And I think that would be another step towards giving others hope in this process. I wouldn't doubt Shamaris Figures' integrity after he would have won this race.
1: We specifically wanted to bring the three of you together because you represent three different generations of voters.

0: For each of you, what is something that you admire about how another generation pursues politics?
1: I can tell you this, and I just finished telling you this, Tyler, earlier. This young man represents the activism, the intellect, and progressiveness of many young people across this country. And we got to keep them involved in the process.
2: I love, thank you so much. This is Tyler. I love the tenacity that Ms. Christberg's generation had. You know, in my generation, a lot of what you see is social media activism. But I love the getting the feel, getting boots on the ground approach. That is one thing. Listen, if I was there, I definitely would have been out there. That is one thing that I admire so much about Ms. Christberg's generation.
0: Evan, what's something you admire about how another generation pursues politics?
3: I guess I could, I love Black people being alive in any form or fashion, especially politically. So I think, you know, the beauty of Tyler's generation is, as much as we, I guess, maybe look down on them for how much they're online, their communication skills are very advanced because of that. And there are things that, like, they know about themselves and they know how to talk about that I didn't really have language for until I was in my 30s.
0: And Cheyenne, you're a voter at the table with the most experience. What is something that you hope people like Tyler, other young people like him, remember and hold on to in this moment?
1: I would hope that young people, first and foremost, would never give up. It must be a continuation of great training for our young people politically, economically, socially, all of the above, in a very nonviolent way that Dr. King used. If no young people is not too young to get involved in some form or fashion. And I just want to say to both of these young men, I love what you all are doing, what you have done, and I'm just so proud of you. Keep pushing.
0: Cheyenne, Evan, Tyler, thank you all so much for being here.
1: Thank you. Thank you so very much.
2: Thank you so much.
3: Thank you.
0: That was Tyler Jerome Adams, Evan Milligan, and Cheyenne Webb Christberg. We spoke about the impact of redistricting in Montgomery, Alabama. Our midterms coverage will continue across NPR through election night and after results are in.
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5: It's 5:18, and you're listening to All Things Considered from Illinois Public Media. I'm Arjun Tucker. Coming up in about 15 minutes, the Trump administration is facing criticism for its plan to live stream the execution of a convicted murderer.
6: Public executions have typically been held in authoritarian countries to instill fear in the population and to show the power of the government.
5: The last public execution in the U.S. occurred in the 1930s. More on that story coming up in 15 minutes.
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13: This is All Things Considered from NPR News. I'm Elsa Chang.
14: And I'm Mary Louise Kelly. Oil companies are shutting down production in the Gulf of Mexico in anticipation of Hurricane Isaias. It's expected to make landfall later tonight, maybe early tomorrow morning. For member station Houston Public Media, Natalie Weber is here to tell us what this means for consumers. Hey, Natalie.
15: Hello.
14: Hi. So we've been talking on the show all week about how people are preparing for the hurricane, up on food and water and sandbags, all sorts of stuff. We haven't focused yet on the hundreds of oil and gas platforms in the Gulf that are also getting ready. What do the preparations look like?
15: Sure. So oil companies really started preparing earlier this week, just like many people. And they started evacuating their offshore production and drilling sites around Wednesday. But that really ramped up yesterday. So think companies like Shell, BP, and Chevron, they've all been monitoring the storm and are among those that have ordered evacuations. I spoke with Eric Melito. He's the president of the National Ocean Industries Association, which is an industry group for offshore energy companies. Mm-hmm. He says these companies are pretty used to storm preparation because hurricanes are kind of just a routine part of life in the Gulf.
16: We want to make sure that we're producing our energy out there, but at the same time, our industry knows we got to take breaks when you have these types of hurricanes come through.
15: So far, a little bit over a third of oil platforms in the Gulf have been evacuated. And that number is according to the Marine Minerals Administration, which is part of the Department of the Interior.
14: Interesting. A little over a third. Do we know, Natalie, how this could affect overall U.S. oil production?
15: Right. So according to federal estimates, the U.S. produces just under 14 million barrels of oil per day. Now, with the shutdown, the federal government shows that oil production in the Gulf has decreased by nearly 1.5 million barrels per day. That's about two-thirds of oil production in the Gulf, but kind of zooming back out, it's roughly 10% of total U.S. oil production.
14: So I know what people listening want to know next, which is, what about me? How does this affect gas prices at the pump and what I'm going to pay to fill up my car? Do we know?
15: You know, I think a lot of consumers are asking that question right now. Gas prices were already on the rise because of the U.S. and Israel's war with Iran. But I spoke with several energy experts who are optimistic that there won't be much of an impact on gas prices due to Hurricane Isaias. That's because the storm isn't really expected to hit Texas or even much of Louisiana, where a lot of U.S. refineries are located. But even so, Don Redman, who's a spokesperson for AAA Louisiana, says gas stations may choose to raise their prices slightly to make up for any losses during the storm. But he also did say that strict laws against profiteering will deter them from major price hikes.
17: They may have elevated price for a few weeks rather than increasing that price high, then all of a sudden have the state attorney general breathing down the neck, accusing them of profiteering.
15: He says major price hikes usually only happen when there's significant damage to refineries. But again, that's not really expected to happen with this hurricane.
14: And last thing, do we know how long the facilities that are shut down could stay shut down?
15: That really depends, again, on the impact of the storm. As of right now, Hurricane Isaias is expected to make landfall as a Category 3 hurricane, and that is, of course, a major storm. Now, when there aren't major power outages or damage caused by the hurricane, it usually takes about a week for these facilities to resume their operations.
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15: Great speaking with you.
13: Leaked documents, a whistleblower, explosive revelations, and a secretive Facebook founding billionaire named Mark Zuckerberg.
18: People around here understand that when I say no, that's the end of the debate.
13: Filmmaker Aaron Sorkin's journalism drama, The Social Reckoning, is being billed not as a sequel, but as a companion piece to The Social Network, which won Sorkin a screenwriting Oscar 15 years ago. Critic Bob Mondello says it's different by design.
19: Early on, we see Wall Street Journal reporter Jeff Horwitz depicted as a boogeyman at a Facebook employee forum.
20: This is the Journal's new Facebook detective. He's not looking for trouble. He's hunting for it.
19: Employees are warned not to talk to this guy, though as played by the Bears' Jeremy Allen White, he seems less than tech savvy. He's late for his job interview because he doesn't know how to use his rental car's GPS. And when quizzed...
21: Do you have an interest in social media?
22: Not even a little bit. Look, I'm an investigative reporter.
19: One who does the legwork and puts out feelers, and one of them reaches Facebook engineer Frances Haugen, who's not been able to get anyone at Facebook to listen to her, and turns to him.
23: I want to make something clear.
19: In frustration.
22: Okay.
23: I am here to help Facebook, not hurt it.
22: You send me a message. What would you like to talk about?
19: Frances shows him a viral Facebook post from an acquaintance who was once progressive, but...
23: Something changed.
24: Because I'm white.
23: I wanted to find out who radicalized my friend.
22: And?
23: We did.
19: She starts explaining how she knows that.
23: I ran classifiers on political groups where 30% of content hits multiple risk factors.
22: Hang on, I don't understand what you're saying.
23: Aren't you a tech reporter?
22: Ish.
23: Ish?
19: Played impatiently by Oscar winner Mikey Madison, Haugen lays out what she's learned about Facebook's internal studies and management decisions that emphasize profits over people.
23: Facebook wants you to stay on the site for as long as possible. And 2 years ago, the algorithm was changed.
25: We're trying to address hate speech, and we're going to amplify and turbocharge it.
19: Which, of course, has real-world consequences.
26: Anxiety, depression of teenage girls got worse as a result of time spent on the platform.
27: Senior leadership knows and is doing nothing.
19: Damning stuff, but it turns out Haugen's as clueless about journalism as Horwitz is about tech.
23: Why haven't you printed it?
22: Because you didn't give me a story, you told me a story. I want the internal documents. I want proof.
19: Filmmaker Aaron Sorkin could probably bring urgency to a cooking show, so this stuff is decently engaging. But he's clearly more invested when he's depicting Jeremy Strong's Mark Zuckerberg as a fatuous control freak, so socially inept he needs training sessions just to appear human.
28: These guys are counting on the next round of congressional testimony to make you likable, Mark. I'm happy to lend a hand, but I think you're doomed.
19: From what we see in the sessions, he's right. The social reckoning fits right in with other fall films that portray tech billionaires as jerks or worse. Sorkin is all about doing that with language. He pokes fun at a memo in which Facebook employees pledged to be conscious when they meant conscientious, and his characters are forever splitting linguistic hairs.
18: I'm a free speech absolutist, so accept where there's imminent harm.
29: You can't say
18: harm,
29: absolutist and accept in the same. With the new optimization, the fire hose of bad information you are injecting into the air supply is becoming jet-powered. Harm, I promise you, is imminent.
19: Sorkin's verbal pyrotechnics enliven some pretty flat filmmaking choices. Social reckoning looks like high-end television and is clearly designed as much to decry corporate irresponsibility as to entertain.
29: Are you crazy? You're like a crossing guard standing in front of a school, but you're not doing anything with your arms. So the cars are just plowing down the children.
19: At one point, the film claims that 43% of adults get their news from Facebook. If you're listening to this review, you're presumably getting your news elsewhere, at least some of the time. Are you in the habit of getting it from movies?

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1: 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And here's a look at tonight's lineup on WILL-TV.
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0: It's All Things Considered. From NPR News, I'm Mary Louise Kelly.
6: And I'm Ilse Chang. The Nobel Peace Prize goes to a South African lawyer who began her career defending Nelson Mandela.
0: And who lately has warned of threats to the rule of law.
7: This worsening reality is particularly visible with the attacks on the International Criminal Court.
6: Now news.
8: Live from NPR News in Culver City, California, I'm Dwayne Brown. President Trump has announced a $100 million program to support individuals who pursue PhDs in STEM research. NPR's Alyssa Nadworny tells us this new push comes as the administration has created a lot of uncertainty around scientific research.
9: The White House says it is ushering in, quote, a golden age of science research. That includes a shift away from federal funding and toward private industry investment. But Noam Ross, a scientist who co-founded Grant Witness, an organization that tracks federal grant funding, sees it differently.
10: I am always enthusiastic about more investment into science, but you could think of this as someone planting a tree somewhere where they just burned down a forest, right?
9: In the last 2 years, the Trump administration has canceled or paused more than $11 billion in federal research money to universities. Labs shut down, projects halted, researchers let go. And that's fed into a feeling that U.S. scientific research is falling behind countries like China. Alyssa Nadworny, NPR News.
8: Well, time is running out for registering to vote in a few weeks for the midterm election in some states. In fact, NPR's Hansi Luong runs down the upcoming deadlines.
11: There are only hours left for eligible voters in Oklahoma to register or update their registration today in time for the midterms. Saturday is a deadline in Delaware. And next week, registration ends Tuesday in 5 states: Kansas, Louisiana, New Jersey, Oregon, and West Virginia. If you're already registered, election officials recommend confirming your status and updating your contact information before the deadline. Voters can be removed from lists, especially if they recently moved, changed their name, or haven't voted in a while. You can check your voter registration status by visiting your state's official election website. Hansi Luong, NPR News.
8: Well, stocks finished higher across the board to end the trading week on Wall Street. This is it.
12: I'm Dr. Anthony Lizowitz, and this is Climate Connections. More than 80% of young people in the U.S. say they are worried about climate change.
13: Whether it's going outside to play in extreme heat or if it's about the jobs that they're going to be able to access in the future, the world that they are living in is being shaped by our changing climate.
12: But Laura Schifter of the Aspen Institute says a recent survey that her group commissioned reveals that many teens do not fully understand the issue. Only about half of the teens surveyed know that climate change is mostly caused by carbon pollution from human activities like burning fossil fuels. And even fewer know that nearly all climate scientists have concluded that human activity is causing climate change. But Schifter says that teens who reported hearing some or a lot about climate change from their teachers were more likely to answer the questions correctly than those who had not.
13: So I think that also shows a lot of potential around how we can address these misunderstandings by teaching about it in school and having conversations with our kids at home. It just shows that we can do a lot more to talk about it and teach it.
12: Schifter says her group offers resources to help school districts include climate education in their curricula, and parents and teachers talk about climate change with kids.
14: Climate Connections is produced by the Yale Center for Environmental Communication.
12: To learn more about climate change, visit climateconnections.org.
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1: 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From DuckDuckGo, introducing Duck.ai, where users can ask AI privately, from the simple questions to the sensitive ones. 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
2: 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I'm Elsa Chang in Culver City, California.
3: And I'm Mary Louise Kelly in Washington. The Pentagon says a former Army psychiatrist who killed 13 people at Fort Hood back in 2009 will be executed by firing squad at that same base. And it says the proceedings will be live streamed. The U.S. has not held a public execution since the 1930s, as NPR's Rachel Treisman reports.
4: Nidal Hassan has sat on military death row since 2013. His case returned to the spotlight earlier this week when the Pentagon announced that President Trump had approved his death by firing squad. The Pentagon says that will happen on December 3rd at Fort Hood, the site of Hassan's 2009 mass shooting. Here's Defense Secretary Pete Hegseth talking to Real America's Voice on Thursday.
5: We're going to do it on a Thursday. We're going to do it at 1 o'clock, which is when he did it. And it's going to be soldiers with rifles executing the firing squad.
4: And Hegseth wants people to see for themselves.
5: And we'll make sure that people are able to watch it, that it's public, because people need to understand that this is there's serious consequences for these types of things.
4: The Pentagon confirmed to NPR that it plans to live stream the execution, but there are few details and lots of questions.
6: There's a lot here that we need to unpack to understand what they will plan to do in the future.
4: Robin Maher leads the nonprofit Death Penalty Information Center. She says Hassan could still seek habeas corpus relief in federal court, which could delay his execution by years. Even then,
6: we're not aware of any regulation or historical precedent for a military execution to be made widely available to the public.
4: The U.S. military hasn't carried out an execution at all since 1961, and the last time it did so by firing squad was during World War II, when it shot a soldier who had deserted in Europe. Here's Hegseth again.
5: Well, I kind of like the mentality we had in World War II, which was when?
4: The last high-profile public execution in the U.S. happened in Kentucky in 1936, when a black man was hanged for raping a white woman. People camped out to see it, and vendors sold snacks.
7: And 20,000 people showed up in Owensboro, Kentucky, to watch that spectacle.
4: Michael Radlett is a University of Colorado Boulder sociology professor who studies capital punishment. It became a national story and embarrassment for the state. Kentucky outlawed public executions 2 years later. There hasn't been one in the U.S. since. Though Oklahoma City bomber Timothy McVeigh's lethal injection in 2001 was shown on closed-circuit telecast to relatives of some victims.
7: Like getting rid of the guillotine. When it's gone, it's gone. There's no serious discussion about bringing it back.
4: Radlett says public executions are no longer widely seen as effective crime deterrents. Maher says today they happen largely in authoritarian countries like Iran and China.
6: It's to show the power and strength of the government to take the life of one of its citizens.
4: The UN Human Rights Office warned Friday that live streaming an execution could amount to torture. Lawmakers on both sides of the aisle have criticized Hegseth's plan, and the U.S. Conference of Catholic Bishops is urging him to reconsider.
6: I don't think anybody wants to see an execution turned into a reality TV-based event.
4: Vice President J.D. Vance told reporters on Friday that it's not clear what will actually come to pass. But if the execution is live-streamed, he said, he will not be watching. Rachel Treisman, NPR News.
2: The beverage aisle at the grocery store is kind of wild these days. It's filled with seltzers and sodas and energy drinks, all with futuristic fonts and bright colors. So, Planet Money's Jeff Guo wondered why and where are these new drinks even coming from. Here's what he found.
8: There is a laboratory in Louisville, Kentucky, where, all along the walls, the shelves are stacked with thousands of these little brown bottles.
9: We're looking at some different essential oils, some different aroma chemicals that are part of all different kinds of flavors.
8: Tom Gibson is the chief flavorist at a company called Flavor Man. Behind the scenes, they are the ones secretly designing beverages for a lot of the brands that you may have heard of. And here in Tom's lab, I learned why we're seeing so many weird new flavors these days. You know, like acai, dragonberry, cosmic vibe. He told me 10, 20 years ago, a lot of the aroma chemicals on the shelves here didn't exist on the market. But now, Tom is able to combine these new flavor components in a bunch of interesting ways. For instance, he says some of the tastiest fruit flavors often contain unexpected notes. He opened one of the bottles for me to smell.
10: Oh my God, no!
11: Come, that's not that bad.
10: This is so
11: bad. That's
10: only,
11: that's level one.
10: This is like stinky cheese.
11: Isn't that nice, though?
10: No, it is not nice.
11: What flavor do you think this might go into that would be fantastic?
8: Tom says this aroma I was smelling is a key component in milks and cheeses. Also shows up in sweat and vomit. But also,
11: you might find it a little bit in, like, say, a ripe berry. When you're eating strawberry in the morning, perhaps you're getting a little bit of that.
10: And so if that weren't there, then the berry flavor might be...
11: meh. Yeah,
10: just be flat.
11: Yeah, it's kind of flat.
8: Tom says every year, scientists are discovering new interesting flavor compounds, new building blocks for him to play with. That's thanks to new scientific techniques and new kinds of flavor analyzing machines. But it's not just a lot of new flavors that we're seeing in the beverage aisle. There are also a lot of new types of beverages now. You know, the protein seltzers, the carbonated teas, those really popular fiber gut health sodas. Kristen Wemmer is the chief technical officer at Flavor Man. She is in charge of developing a lot of these new types of beverages. She let us taste one of her recent projects.
12: This one is a really cool one that we just finished. It is a hydration broth, a sports broth.
8: What?
12: Right?
8: This drink was yellow, like brownish Gatorade yellow. And it was sweet.
10: It's I don't know how to describe this. It's pineapple flavored.
12: Tropical. There's beef broth in it.
10: No. I'm drinking beef broth right now?
12: Yeah. It's
10: flavor?
12: Great that you don't even know.
8: The beverage industry keeps inventing new types of beverages because it's trying to invent new reasons for us to buy beverages. And this strategy has worked. Americans are now spending more money on beverages than ever before. As for why all this is happening now, that has to do with how the business of beverages itself has changed. David Defoe founded Flavor Man back in the 90s. He says back then, it used to be really hard for startups to get into the beverage industry.
13: In the old days, as I call it, it was dominated by big companies. It was really just Coke and Pepsi for soft drinks.
8: There especially weren't a lot of options for getting your drink manufactured. But then, around the 2010s...
13: all of a sudden, you know, there were all these small breweries popping up all over.
10: The microbreweries,
13: the brew pubs.
8: There were thousands of these new craft beer microbreweries, and a lot of them were happy to rent out their bottling or canning lines for small jobs, even more so now that people are drinking less alcohol. So, Dave says, there are now plenty of places, not just microbreweries, who are willing to do a small run for a new drink startup. So?
13: The barrier to entry has lowered significantly.
8: And when barriers to entry fall, what we consumers get is more variety, more choices. And in this case, some interesting new sodas. Jeff Guo, NPR News.
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3: You're listening to All Things Considered from NPR News. Arizona's 5th congressional district is kind of an outlier. While Arizona is considered politically purple, the 5th, which is a relatively small district, it is reliably red. President Trump won there by roughly 20 points in 2024. It's fairly religious, with many members of The Church of Jesus Christ of Latter-day Saints. As NPR's Sage Miller reports, some of those voters are turned off by the Republican nominee in the district's open house race.
14: Kimberly Tate experienced an identity crisis when she became an independent in 2016. The Gilbert, Arizona resident and devout member of The Church of Jesus Christ of Latter-day Saints always considered herself to be conservative.
15: I'm not super progressive politically. I'm really pretty moderate.
14: But she doesn't align with the Republican Party under President Trump. This time, Trump isn't on the ballot, but there's another Republican Tate is struggling with. Mark Lamb, a former county sheriff and nominee for the 5th Congressional District. Lamb is also Mormon, but Tate questions his adherence to the faith as well as his political motivations.
15: From what I understand about Mark Lamb, the dishonesty that has been displayed in his public and private life is completely contrary to our faith.
14: Lamb has been accused of racist remarks and sexual misconduct while he was sheriff. An investigation by the Arizona Republic alleges Lamb had multiple affairs and sent sexually explicit messages to women outside his marriage. He then threatened to send law enforcement after one woman if she spoke publicly about it. Lamb, who did not respond to NPR's interview request, has fervently denied the allegations publicly. To Tate, Lamb as the nominee is the latest example of an unrecognizable Republican Party.
15: The idea of having yet another elected official who is accused of sexual misconduct towards women, that does not speak well to me, to my children. Like, what is that teaching our children?
14: NPR interviewed multiple Mormon voters in the district. All of them were once staunch Republicans. They have since switched to independent, and none of them are voting for Lamb in November. Kim Fridkin is a political science professor at Arizona State University. She says the independent vote is critical for either candidate to win. Plus, Arizona voters are unhappy.
16: People are really feeling the effects of high gas prices and housing prices are really high, and the water crisis is important in Arizona. And all of these things are really hitting people, you know, where they live.
14: Fridkin added, those issues may motivate low-interest voters like independents to turn out. Elizabeth Lee, the Democratic nominee for Arizona's 5th Congressional District, thinks the needle is moving left. An internal poll Lee's campaign shared with NPR shows her picking up momentum among independents.
17: Independents are not for extremist politics, sets this race up for exactly what our recent polling showed.
14: The poll found her trailing behind Lamb by 3 to 5 points, which Lee says is within the margin of error. While the voters NPR spoke with believe Lamb will win, they've noticed more Mormons souring on partisan politics altogether. That, paired with a scandal-plagued Republican candidate, plus Trump's low approval rating, could make it a closer-than-expected race. Sage Miller, NPR News.
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3: 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I'm Mary Louise Kelly.
2: And I'm Elsa Chang. A South African lawyer who began her career defending Nelson Mandela and fighting apartheid has been awarded this year's Nobel Peace Prize. At 85, Navi Pillay is being recognized for a lifetime defending human rights and strengthening international law, which the Nobel Committee says is now under threat. The announcement came just hours before the Trump administration imposed sanctions on the International Criminal Court, an institution that the president has long criticized and where Pillay used to work. Kate Bartlett in Johannesburg has more.
23: Last year's Nobel Peace Prize winner, Venezuelan opposition politician Maria Corina Machado, famously gave her prize to President Trump, who has often said he deserves to win it. This year's winner, Navi Pillay, joked she could follow suit.
24: Thank you very much. Thank you very much. If you clap a little bit more, I may share this prize with Trump.
23: But all jokes aside, Nobel Committee Chair Jürgen Watne-Friedness said Pillay had been awarded the prize for her major role in establishing the global legal order, which he said was now under attack.
25: The institutions that uphold international law is under tremendous pressure, sanctions, and attack. In the world we are living in, with more conflicts than in a long time.
23: Fittingly for a woman who's dedicated her life to bringing war criminals to justice, Pillay learned she had won while attending a conference in Nuremberg, Germany, where top Nazis were tried after the Holocaust. In remarks to the press, she echoed the Nobel Committee's warning about threats to the legal order.
24: This worsening reality is particularly visible with the attacks on the International Criminal Court.
23: Hours after her remarks, in an announcement that had been long anticipated, U.S. Secretary of State Marco Rubio said the U.S. was imposing sanctions on the War Crimes Tribunal in The Hague, calling it a rogue court.
26: America never joined the court. We don't need that court, and we don't want it.
23: President Trump has long railed against the ICC, which has issued arrest warrants for Russia's Vladimir Putin related to the invasion of Ukraine, and Israel's Prime Minister Benjamin Netanyahu over the war in Gaza. Netanyahu slammed Pillay's Peace Prize win in a statement on Friday because she recently oversaw a UN Commission report that concluded Israel had committed genocide in Gaza, a charge Israel denies. Netanyahu said the Nobel Committee had, quote, lost its moral compass. But her home country, South Africa, applauded Pillay's milestone.
27: Congratulations to her because she's the fifth South African to receive the Nobel Prize and the first woman.
23: South Africa's new ambassador to Washington, Ralph Mayer, was among those celebrating the achievement. Pillay joins fellow South African laureates Albert Luthuli and Archbishop Desmond Tutu, as well as Nelson Mandela and F.W. de Klerk, who shared the prize in 1993 for their role in ending apartheid.
27: We as South Africans are very, very proud of her. Navi Pillay made us very proud.
23: Mayer told NPR she was a product of the South African legal order that was established at the start of democracy following the end of apartheid. But Pillay's award comes amid a diplomatic low point between the U.S. and South Africa. President Trump has falsely accused the government of persecuting its white minority and criticized its genocide case against Israel. Kate Bartlett, NPR News, Johannesburg.
3: On stage at a political rally in Nebraska on Monday, President Trump was wearing what he pretty much always wears, dark suit, white shirt, solid tie. But at one point, he stopped, stood still, opened his suit jacket wide, and flashed the lining. Well, cameras clicked, and they captured the tag stitched into that glossy blue lining, Joseph A. Bank. President Trump, a billionaire wearing an affordable suit. Among those intrigued was Jacob Gallagher, fashion reporter at the New York Times. He's on the line from the New York Times newsroom. Hey there, Jacob.
4: Hi.
3: Hi. All right. So for people who are not into menswear, not familiar with the brand, describe Joseph A. Bank.
4: It's funny that you say not into menswear because Joseph A. Bank is one of those brands that if you're not at all into clothes, you might still know because they are kind of ubiquitous.
3: They're at your neighborhood mall often.
4: Yeah, exactly. Exactly. They're probably not far from where a lot of your listeners are sitting. There's a Joseph A. Bank chain or location somewhere, and they sell pretty much what you would call an affordable suit, a cheaper suit. Mm-hmm. They sit on the kind of budget end of the suiting market. That's to say they sell for around $500, I would say, is kind of the medium price of a Joseph A. Bank suit. The suit that Trump was wearing appeared to be from its traveler line, which is right in that kind of $500, $600 price range, depending on when you check the Joseph A. Bank store or website, because they are the kind of brand that always seems to be running some kind of sale.
3: Okay, so nothing wrong with a discounted, nothing wrong with an affordable suit. But in the past, President Trump has talked about wearing suits from Italian company Brioni. Their suits would cost, what, something like 10 times that and higher?
4: Yeah, just about 10 times that right now. Trump, for years and through his spokespeople, would say that he wore Brioni, or sometimes there was a tailor in Brooklyn, Martin Greenfield. He was a custom tailor who dressed a number of presidents. Uh-huh. We're always told this, kind of, but, you know, obviously there's not much evidence of him flashing his jacket then to show that they were Brioni.
3: You have a great line in your piece, I'm quoting you, "If Brioni is a 2-Michelin-star meal, Joseph A. Bank is fast food."
4: Yeah, and that's really kind of the point here is it's not like this is the Joseph A. Bank suit is bad. It's, you know, it'll do the job, so to speak, but it is just quite a different class of suit than what he wore in the past.
3: In your story, you raise a question which boils down to, was this political messaging? We're in a hot election season, elections are upon us, and affordability is very much on voters' minds.
4: I think that that could absolutely be a part of this. And it's funny because in spite of it being more affordable, I wouldn't say, and this might be splitting hairs, that it's Trump presenting himself in a man of the people kind of way, because obviously a lot of people in America don't wear suits at all right now. At a Trump rally, there's pretty much always one guy wearing a suit. It's Trump, and that's kind of it. But I also do think that what it does probably boil down to is more so that Joseph A. Bank is a very conservative looking suit. It's a very traditional cut. It's a larger cut. Going back decades, he's really dressed in a very conservative businessman manner from the 1980s.
3: No Italian flash here. Okay, Jacob, are you ready for the most important question?
4: Sure.
3: How did the president look? Did he pull off the Joseph A. Bank suit?
4: I think Trump at this point, that fit of suit is what clearly he likes. It's obviously not kept up with the times, but I would say in regards to how Trump looks, he looks standard Trump. And that means it's a bit of a bigger fit. It's a bit boxier and there's really no shape or cut to it, but it's what you expect him to look like at this point.
3: Jacob Gallagher, he covers fashion and style for the New York Times. Thank you.
4: Thank you very much.
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The New York Times describes violinist Ray Chen's playing as having lyrical, grippingly expressive sound. I'm pianist Manny X. This week, Chen joins me as I wrap up the first season of my new show, Classical Music Happy Hour. We chat about video games, performance anxiety, and his practice app called Tonic. And we play a game called, Is It a Composer or Is It Cheese? So grab a drink and join me for music, merriment, and conversation. Classical Music Happy Hour starts in just a moment.

0: every time you hear it, it's like long-term friendship that you're returning to, someone you care deeply about. And you don't need like to catch up on anything. You just start right where you left off last.
1: From WQXR and Carnegie Hall, this is Classical Music Happy Hour, hosted by me, pianist Manny X. Each episode, we'll speak with a special guest about their lives, listen to some of their favorite musical gems, play music-inspired games, and answer questions from you, our listeners. You're just as likely to see my guest today on YouTube as you are on the concert stage. He's performed with almost every major orchestra you can think of, but he's also collaborated with Sting and been featured in the Netflix animated series Arcane, both on audio and on screen. I got to see some of that. His latest album mixes classical themes with music from television, movies, and video games. And if that weren't enough, he's also the co-founder of a music app called Tonic. Ray Chen, it's a pleasure to welcome you to the show.
2: Oh, thanks so much for having me, Manny. It's a pleasure to be here.
1: How did you start playing? Was that through your parents? Was that something you heard? Were you early on? Were you very young?
2: Yeah, so I started playing violin when I was 4 years old. Mm-hmm. My parents were the ones who got me into it. You know, being a first-gen immigrant, mm-hmm. we immigrated from Taiwan to Australia. Mm-hmm. And like many first-gen immigrants, my parents were all about giving me the opportunities that they couldn't have growing up. Yeah. And one of these was playing music, especially for my mom, because she played a bit of the piano when she was young, but couldn't continue due to financial constraints. So for me, it was very important to her on a personal level that you know, one of her kids, I have a younger sister as well, who also played a variety of musical instruments, but at least one of her kids would play music. And so it became this thing where she was very invested, if not equally, if not more invested in kind of my musical learning journey.
1: Yeah.
2: Taking me to all my lessons, practicing with me. All of this was done together with my mom.
1: She must be ecstatic now.
2: Oh yeah, absolutely. She just looks at my calendar and says, you know what? I'd love to go there.
1: That's wonderful. And you played at the Olympics when you were young.
2: Yes, this was one of my early, I think, turning pivotal points. I was 8 years old. I got invited to the 1998 Winter Olympics in Nagano, Japan.
1: Wow.
2: And it was in celebration of Dr. Suzuki.
1: Uh-huh, uh-huh.
2: I was a Suzuki Method kid. And so it was in celebration of his legacy. And I think 500 kids from all over the world were invited to play at the opening ceremony of the Winter Olympics, which was pretty cool.
1: Yes.
2: I stayed at a host family local there. We still keep in touch, by the way, to this day, like almost 30 years later. Yeah, it's pretty amazing. And then through that, I loved just the idea of, hey, I can practice this wooden box and it can take me to all these different places. So yeah. That was how I got into the whole idea of being a musician.
1: Yeah. And then you auditioned for Curtis. I thought it was so amazing that your mother took you, you went there, you auditioned, you didn't get in.
2: That's
1: right. Then you came back a year later.
2: That's right.
1: And you did get in.
2: That's right, yeah.
1: It's quite amazing to me that you could have possibly been rejected once. It doesn't make sense.
2: Well, you know, I was really young at the time. I was 14. Yeah. And now, that being said, I mean, plenty of people get into Curtis. Gary Graffman was like 9 when he got in, I think. So they're no strangers to young kids.
1: No, I think what it shows you is that the whole process of auditioning and competitions is such a lottery. You just never know what's going to happen.
2: Yeah, I think a lot of it is how you play that day and then who you're up against. And you could be feeling slightly uncomfortable and then you let slip and that's it.
1: Yes, and it could be the mood of the judges too. You know, it could be anything at all.
2: Yeah, but you know, went back to Australia, then practiced a whole year and then got in the second time.
1: And that's all it took for a springboard for a fabulous career.

0: course, that doesn't make any sense looking back at it. But at the time, it was a great motivator for me. And so I went about this path. I thought about how I was going to reach the front of the stage. This was like 12-year-old me, by the way. And I thought, okay, maybe someone will invite me, like a great conductor. But in the meantime, I'm just going to do these competitions and just get as much time on the stage as I can, right? That's kind of like being on the front of the stage. Right. You're in a competition. You get stage experience. Mm-hmm. And so I went about like signing up for basically every single competition that I could find that was local to me. And I started that process. And by the way, I lost a lot more competitions than I won.
1: Well, you only have to win one. Yeah, it's fine.
0: But finally, at the end of this whole process, there were two competitions that really elevated, I think, that gave me that sense, oh, wow. First one was the Menuhin competition, the Yehudi Menuhin competition. That was in 2008. And within a span of a year, I won the Queen Elizabeth. And so the first one, the Yehudi Menuhin one, gave me the feeling of, oh man, I could really do this. Mm-hmm. It gave me a lot of confidence. Mm-hmm. It didn't really make an impact to my career. There weren't like many concerts that came out of it, but it made a whole world of a difference to how I approached really myself and music, and it amplified the learning process to a tremendous level. And then the following year, I did the Queen Elizabeth. I participated and won. When I won that, that's when everything was like, wow, okay. It's not just a peek through the door. I've got my foot through the door and the rest is up to me.
1: Yeah, well, of course, that's a major, major competition. And when you win something like the Queen Elizabeth, you're destined to be an important soloist, I think.
0: It's a lot to still weigh up. I remember when I first won that competition, I just felt this immense weight on my shoulders as I looked back at all the previous winners, all the way back to David Oistrakh.
1: Yes.
0: And thinking, oh my goodness, like, I have so much to live up to.
1: It's so fascinating to me that you started this app called Tonic.
0: That's right.
1: And it fascinates me because, as you say, you worked very, very hard when you were young and you kept working hard. But how to work is another whole subject, which I think most of us need to learn a lot about. And I know that, for example, our mutual idol, Yo-Yo Ma, I think he actually is the best practicer I know.
0: How does he practice?
1: Well, it's all very concentrated. He hears something that's not working, and he will try to analyze that particular problem.
0: Got it.
1: And in a few minutes, he'll say, okay, this is the problem. This is what I have to fix. And once he does that, he's got it. So what impresses me so much about it is that I have to spend endless hours doing things over and over and over to get a result. And he doesn't seem to need that so much. And I think it's the practice habits which are so amazing. So I was going to ask you about Tonic and the whole idea of practicing in front of other people or hearing other people play.
0: That's exactly what it is. So it's a live stream practice app where musicians of all levels, of all ages, can share their work in progress, right? They're practicing, which is, if you think about it, the longest part of the journey, right? And the most hours aren't spent performing.
1: Yeah.
0: The longest part of the journey is actually when you're practicing on your own,
1: sure,
0: right?
1: Sure.
0: In solitude, in isolation.
1: Sure.
0: And sure, that gives you focus. But just like the example that you gave of Yo-Yo and yourself, like you guys have figured out to each your own ways of practicing. Most people don't have either that discipline or that framework, their way of practicing. Mm-hmm. Larry Grafman wrote that book, I Really Should Be Practicing, right? I mean, that's the problem that Tonic aims to solve. And is that helping to motivate people who know they should be practicing, but they might not have the next performance opportunity for months.
1: Yeah.
0: So where do they go to get that final point of like fulfillment of the sharing part, right? Music is so much better when it's shared.
1: I'm trying to sort of visualize it. Let's say I heard this person practicing mm-hmm. a Mendelssohn piece.
0: Mm-hmm.
1: And would he want to know that I'm there?
0: Oh, absolutely. I mean, people want to feel seen, right, and supported. Like, that's kind of cool. And unlike YouTube or anything like that, Tonic

0: it's all under that context where everyone understands everyone is in the work in progress. So you're not being judged from a performance vantage point, right?
1: Right.
0: People are there to support you. They understand that they're there. It's like open rehearsal. When people go to open rehearsal, they know that they're there to like see a work in progress.
1: Yeah. Are people willing to devote the time to other people?
0: Absolutely. You know, we have the metrics that show us that the average use time of a studio when no one's there is already 36 minutes. 36 minutes of practice time averaged out across all people is pretty substantial already. But then as soon as one person joins, that practice time increases drastically. We're at almost 50 minutes now with one person. And then with two people, it's over an hour. It's like an hour and 16 minutes. From the listener's point of view, it's kind of like a radio, right? It's a radio where you can just listen and then you can interact with the player. So that's pretty cool too. Like both sides give each other what the other side needs and value.
1: It's an amazing idea and connection. I saw an interview you did where you talk about when you play, when you commune with the composer, that's one thing. But when you have someone listening to you communing with the composer, that to you is the ultimate satisfaction.
0: Yes, absolutely. Because at the end of the day, like we're musicians, we have our own interpretations. This is what I believe, by the way. Our purpose is to share those interpretations with others. Now, of course, you could just play for yourself, but what about that part that's missing? I think it's the part where someone else is there. When that person's there, it's like a chef. You know, a chef's purpose is to serve dishes to others, right? And all of their different ideas come together on a plate. For us, it comes together on the stage. And that stage might be in the living room of someone's house. It could be on the stage of Carnegie Hall, but it's a stage nonetheless.
1: You've brought in some music that you really like, the Brahms piano intermezzo.
0: Yeah, I love that piece. I used to learn piano as a kid.
1: You never learned that one?
0: No, I discovered this piece after I had already, I wouldn't say quit the piano, that's a strong term. I may return to it, but where I put it aside momentarily for a few decades.
1: Okay. What do you like about this intermezzo?
0: I mean, I just love how it just begins. Every time you hear it, it's like long-term friendship that you're returning to, someone you care deeply about, and you don't need like to catch up on anything. You just start right where you left off last. And it's like no words need to be said. You just have that feeling, and that's what that piece gives me.
1: There are two elements in that piece that get to me every time. First of all, the fact that the tune itself is actually slightly tortured. Mm-hmm. It's so spread out, those leaps. And yet, because of the harmony, it's so incredibly beautiful and seamless. And then the other part that completely gets me is that he always goes to that A. He always goes ta-ra-ram, ta-ra-ra.
0: Yeah.
1: And then the very last time, it goes one note higher. Ta-ra-ram, ta-ra-ra.
0: Yes, yes, yes. Yes.

0: And it's marked very, very soft. It's such an arrival. Brahms was always a guy, for me, who kind of, it's very hard to get somewhere. You know, it's like Sisyphus pushing the rock up the hill. But once you get there, he gets to stay a little bit, unlike Sisyphus. A lot of the time, he is also like Sisyphus in that it rolls right back down and it's depressed all over again. But once in a while, he gives you the pleasure of getting up there and remaining up there.
1: Yeah, I mean, he's definitely not trying to show off, right?
0: No.
1: He's just saying something so quietly and that goes straight to the heart. And it's just so tender and sad a little bit and deep, you know, that all the emotions that are there. Yeah, it's so, I love that.

0: 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We'll return in just a moment.
1: Make sure to be here this week for the Atomic Age Cocktail Party for Table for One. 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
0: This is Classical Music Happy Hour. I'm Manny X. Let's hear more from Ray Chen. This show, as you probably know, is called Classical Music Happy Hour. What is your favorite drink after a long day?
4: Oh, favorite drink after a long day would probably be a sparkling water that's really cold with ice and lemon, fresh lemon.
0: Okay, so you're not really a drinker.
4: I used to drink, but then I stopped drinking about a year ago. I was undergoing like a pretty heavy schedule back then, balancing between what I was doing with Tonic, with a startup, as well as my concert career. So I stopped drinking for a month, and then it sort of just went on for, it's been over a year now.
0: What is the best book you've ever read about music?
4: Ooh, best book. I have to say, Indivisible by Four. I love that one. Written by Arnold Steinhardt about quartet life, his life in quartet. I read it as a student. I still think of it as like my highest recommended book in music, about the career especially.
0: Yeah, I love it too. Yeah. First album that you ever bought with your own money?
4: Ooh, first album. This takes me back. I think that it might have been... You know, I remember going to the store and, oh my gosh, this is so embarrassing. It was Barbie Girl by Aqua, you know, back in those days. I'm a Barbie girl. You know that one?
0: I don't, but if it had been the Schoenberg Orchestral Variations, I would have known it. Now, can I ask you about, I know you've done a number of things with video game music. It's in snippets, right? Am I right about that?
4: Yeah. So video game music is a little bit like recording soundtracks for movies, right? Mm. Each scene has a different section, a cue as we call it, and usually it's recorded separately from the orchestra. So you're recording your own part, but you might be hearing a backing track. Mm-hmm. There's usually a click track to it, but so you have to find musicality in between. Sometimes they tell you, and I get this a lot, oh, can you just be a little less musical because we've got dialogue going over this particular scene and you don't want to like stand out too much. So that happens a lot.
0: Yeah. Okay.
4: But other times... But other times, yeah, and so it's like, okay, got it, I got it. A little less vibrato. I call it the less musical, Ray, that they're going to get. But other times, it's just knowing your role, right? It's kind of like when you don't have the main melody in a chamber music piece, you don't want to just like always be blasting out your line all the time.
0: What is your favorite video game, if you have one?
4: I would never have expected to be asked that question by Emmanuel X. Oh my gosh, what is my favorite video game?
0: Well, I can tell you what mine is. It's very easy. Mine is Tetris. The reason I really love it is because I'm incredibly inept at it. And my kids used to watch me trying to play it and would get hysterical with laughter. They thought it was the funniest thing in the world, me trying to manipulate this thing moving from side to side, which of course does nothing.
4: Right, but meanwhile, you're playing like thousands of notes Yeah, I do have so many. It's kind of like asking, what's your favorite piece? I wouldn't be able to give you one particular title, but the genre of video games that I love are usually open world. Mm-hmm. So one of my favorite games of all time is Skyrim. We call it RPG, role-playing game. And the concept is that you are in a, I have to explain this in a way that audiences that don't play video games will understand. So it's where you choose your character, uh-huh. but every decision that you make affects the storyline. And so that's what makes it really interesting. You're in this fantasy world, there's a lot of fighting involved, but there's also a lot of story involved as well. Several factions are at war with each other, and you're this main character that goes through it all. And it's got great music as well. Mm-hmm. It's written by Jeremy Soule. It sounds very reminiscent of what you might hear from Howard Shore of Lord of the Rings, but like each place, each geography, each region has its own identifiable music. Like to this day, the Whiterun music is still like stuck in my head just from the hours of gameplay that I've been in there.
0: We seem to be, generally speaking, in a video-oriented society. And I wonder, do we still have a role to play in it? Do we still have Bruckner symphonies to listen to? Or is that going to go away because it's too long without video action?
4: No, I don't think it's going away anytime soon, to answer your question in one quick sentence. And the reason why is because there's kind of passive listening, and a lot of these streaming platforms have that, right? It's just in the background. I think what you're referring to with the visuals, that's very active listening. Mm-hmm. And it's kind of linked to social media, the way I view it, as that's the top of the funnel. That's when you're trying to grab people's attention, people who might not be regular or they're just kind of casual classical music fans, or mm-hmm. they might not even be regular classical music fans, and you're trying to be like, hey, here's the most epic part of the Mendelssohn Violin Concerto. Yeah. I usually have like some fire emojis that go along with it. You're trying to grab their attention, and then you funnel them in. Now, what happens next is a very long process to them and that Bruckner symphony, right? Or the Schoenberg Verklärtenacht, right?
0: Yes.
4: That's like a long journey for them.
0: But that's exactly what I wonder about is, do you feel there will be people who will make the transition from the 5-minute segment to the 45-minute journey?
4: Oh, yeah. It's just a matter of making sure that at each stage of the funnel, that it gets narrower and narrower, and that's the shape of the funnel, right? It's natural to lose people at each stage. So let's say you have at the top of the funnel, 40-second, you know, TikTok, Instagram reel of Vivaldi Four Seasons, right? That's right at the top of the funnel. Mm-hmm. And so I've had some videos that hit over 100 million views. Right? That's a lot of people.
0: Right.
4: That is so wide.
0: Yes.
4: It would be great if a whole 100 million of those people like started becoming classical music fans, right? And so for them, then there's the next part. Maybe that's like the Bach Preludio.
0: Uh-huh.
4: And it's sort of like funnel goes narrower and narrower, and then you finally get to Bruckner. But unless you widen the funnel, make the whole thing bigger, there's going to be less and less people reaching the innermost part of the funnel. That's just a scalability kind of question. So when people ask, is classical music going to die? I say, not if we keep increasing the funnel, it won't die. But if we start to narrow in and stop thinking about the widest part of the funnel, then yes, it will become smaller for sure. And that's what's happening. We're seeing that because classical music is being defunded everywhere, right? The top of the funnel used to be huge. It used to be like basically everybody in New York City, just taking one city alone, had something to do with classical music through radio, through television. Mm-hmm. And now we're seeing it become privatized. Sure, it's moving a lot to these social media platforms, but yeah, it's becoming smaller and smaller. So we have to put ourselves out there now to serve the music to the people and create the top of the funnel all over again.
5: 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This is Max Bruch's Violin Concerto No. 1 in G minor. Violinist Ray Chen is joined by the London Philharmonic Orchestra and conductor Robert Trevino.

0: Brooks' Violin Concerto No. 1 in G minor, just a bit of it. That was the London Philharmonic Orchestra and conductor Robert Trevino. The soloist is my guest, Ray Chen. I'm Manny Axe, and this is Classical Music Happy Hour. We'll return in just a moment.
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0: This is Classical Music Happy Hour. I'm Manny Axe. Before we continue our conversation, here's some music by Tartini. His violin sonata in G minor, known as the Devil's Trill. Our guest today, Ray Chen, playing the violin, joined by pianist Noreen Polera.

0: The Devil's Trill, music by Tartini, pianist Noreen Polera, and today's guest, Ray Chen. I'm Manny Ax, and this is Classical Music Happy Hour. Let's continue our conversation. Nerves in performance. You seem to feel that as you get closer to the audience, you have less nerves.
1: That's correct. I have so many people asking me, how do you get rid of anxiety? I have stage anxiety, performance anxiety. How do I get rid of it? And
0: yes,
1: my belief is that if your desire is to play and perform and share music in front of people, well, you should practice doing that then. You should practice in front of people.
0: Mm-hmm.
1: It's the most straightforward answer that I can give.
0: Yeah.
1: And most people just don't have enough opportunity and access to doing that. And so by being able to play in front of people, which is much of what Tonic is, that's their opportunity, that's their access.
0: Do you have any sense of why people are terrified of performing? I mean, I am terrified of performing.
1: You are?
0: But I don't know why.
1: No way.
0: Absolutely. I get terribly nervous before every concert, and I'd love to know why.
1: I mean, you're about to go into an unknown, but you're also, I think of it as excitement. There's nerves for sure. There's adrenaline, right? Mm-hmm. Let's be unbiased for a moment and just call it by what it does to the human body. There's adrenaline that goes in. I think of nerves as not necessarily a good or bad thing, a positive or negative emotion, but the emotion is the sticker we slap on it, right? Through either positive or negative experiences. So if you have bad experiences with being on stage, then that could be a trigger right there. But if you have positive ones and you focus on those, then it's more likely that it's excitement, kind of like it's about to be your birthday and so you know it's like something's going to happen in a good way.
0: The perfect situation would be to be excited but not frightened.
1: Yes, for sure. Especially when it's live streamed and they tell you and everyone's like adjusting the microphones in front of you. And on top of that, you know it's going to be also on YouTube or it's going to be live streamed on television.
0: I have to tell you, I am so glad to hear you say that because I'm an oldster now and coming from my generation, the whole idea of live performance for recording or for television or anything like that is the most frightening thing in the world.
1: Oh, absolutely.
0: So I'm glad to hear you have a little of that also.
1: Oh, I have a lot of that. And the reason for that is because, you know, recordings are done with such care, meticulousness, and it's like I'm ready to present you a legacy piece. Not a snapshot of who I am in that present moment where it could be misinterpreted due to anything. It could be a fly that's like flying in the air or maybe a sweat that went into my eye that makes me unable to see. I just don't want to be judged based on that particular moment. And so, that's something that, is definitely anxiety inducing for me.
0: You've brought in some music that you love, Bach Chaconne.
1: I mean, from a player's perspective, as well as the listener's perspective, it's just so satisfying to both listen and play too.
0: Yeah.
1: It goes through everything. It's totally my desert island piece. If I could only play one piece, and it was my last piece ever, it would be the Bach Chaconne.
0: Can you play the beginning and tell us what it does?
1: Okay. All right. Let me go ahead and make sure my instrument's in tune.

0: So just, I mean, just that beginning, right, is so gripping. It's so commanding. And it's so unlike the rest of what Bach wrote for the sonatas and partitas as well. And now, of course, I'm playing in a very, what some might call, romantic style, where it's much more broader and more emotional. But I think the piece deserves that. It the vessel of the piece can contain that.
1: What you played...
0: Yes.
1: Was half of the theme, is that correct?
0: That's correct, yes. So okay. It's half of the 8 bars, chaconne, the form that repeats harmonically.
1: For the duration of the piece.
0: For the duration of the piece, yeah. And then we have this middle section, which goes to a major moment, a major key.
1: I guess you could say it's a theme and variations on this harmonic progression, right?
0: That's right.
1: And how many variations? Any idea?
0: There are 64 variations in Bach's chaconne.
1: Fabulous.
0: And the full repeating unit is 8 bars. So that we just heard the 4-bar pattern.
1: Would you mind playing the 8 bars? Would that be possible?
0: Yes, let's hear it.

0: That's wonderful. thank you very much.
1: No, thank you.
0: I will also say I'm glad that you only had to tune the violin, because if you had been here for the piano, we would have been an hour and a half. Thank you for playing that and for mentioning how the piece is kind of structured. As you mentioned, there's a whole area in the middle, which is in D major, and then going back to D minor, but it's the same basic repetition of the 8-bar kind of harmonic underpinning, right?
1: That's right. That's right. Yeah. But somehow it's never repetitive. It's just this journey, this massive journey.
0: Ray, you play a lot of wonderful games on your YouTube channel, so we decided to challenge you today.
1: Okay.
0: We're hoping you can tell us, is it a composer or is it cheese?
1: Oh, I know this game.
0: This will be quite easy for me because I don't know much about the composers, but I know I eat a lot of cheese. So I should be able to know that.
1: Oh my gosh. Okay, let's bring it on. Let's hear it.
0: Let's start with number one.
1: Okay.
0: Gruyere. Composer or cheese? Gruyere.
1: That's definitely a cheese. That's definitely a cheese. I love Gruyere.
0: Definitely a cheese. I can even describe it. It's a semi-hard cheese made from cow's milk, named after the town, Gruyere, Switzerland.
1: Oh, lovely, lovely.
0: Oh, here's one. Philidor. Composer or cheese?
1: That feels more like a composer, because I don't know the cheese Philidor.
0: Absolutely correct. François-André Philidor was an 18th century composer. He might not be associated with cheese, but he was a great chess player, and there are chess moves named after him, actually.
1: Wow. So I didn't know about Philidor, but now I will look him up.
0: Number three, Brillat Savarin, composer or cheese?
1: Actually, this one is stumping me. You know, as someone who, I wouldn't say that I know either very well in terms of like, know all my cheeses or all my composers. Mm-hmm. I'm going to go with composer on this one.
0: Okay, you would be mistaken.
1: Oh, wait, say the name again.
0: Brillat Savarin.
1: Oh, was it in the Brie? Is it a Brie kind of cheese?
0: No, it's B-R-I-L-L-A-T, Savarin.
1: And what kind of a cheese is that?
0: Named after a famous French gourmet and politician, cow's milk cheese, notes of sweet cream, truffles, and a texture of whipped buttercream. It pairs well with champagne and berries.
1: Wow, that sounds so delicious the way you describe it.
0: Yeah, yeah. Although I would say Ravel and Debussy also pair very well with champagne and berries.
1: That's true.
0: You know, yeah. Yeah. And number four, Rousseau.
1: Rousseau is definitely a composer.
0: Right. But here's the surprise.
1: Oh, no.
0: It's also a cheese.
1: No, what?
0: So there's Jean-Jacques Rousseau was an 18th century philosopher, writer, and composer.
1: Right.
0: But there is also a cheese named after him.
1: Oh.
0: Entitled Tome de Chèvre Cave Rousseau.
1: Wow. Imagine having a cheese named after you. Do you have a cheese named after you?
0: No. Oh. No. I'm afraid not.
1: Le Emmanuel Max. But notes of sharp brie and, you know, I don't know, like apricot. And pairs well with the finest DRC.
0: I guess I like potatoes. If I ever do a book, it's going to be called The Sensuous Potato.
1: Oh.
0: But no cheese. So this is Tome de Chèvre Cave Rousseau, a goat cheese aged for a minimum of 3 months, earthy, tangy flavor, pairs well with bread, fruit, and cured meats.
1: Oh my gosh, you're making me so hungry right now.

0: Ray Chen, thank you so much for joining us today.
1: Thank you. Thank you so much, Manny.
0: I'm Manny X, and this is Classical Music Happy Hour. 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

0: 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I'm Benjamin Rowe.
1: Howdy, y'all. My name is Ellie Kennedy. I'm a 17-year-old violinist from San Antonio, Texas. And this is my second year at the Heifetz Institute.
2: My name is Adam Savage. I'm 20 years old. And this is my fifth year at the Heifetz Music Institute.
3: My name is Sohyun Ko. I'm 18 years old, violinist from Atlanta, Georgia. 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
0: On today's program, The Holdovers, featuring some notable Heifetz students who come back to our summer campus year after year. Coming up, fresh performances by some familiar Heifetz faces, just ahead on Heifetz On Air. The very first performer on the Heifetz stage in the summer of 24 was returning violinist Theo Bockhorst, who posed an unusual question to our Francis Auditorium audience.
4: Could you raise your hand if you like donuts? Wow. Good. I was worried if people didn't like them, it would not have been good. I love donuts. I love donuts so much that I decided to write this speech about them. For me, donuts are what some people might call a comfort food. A food that you can have on a bad day that makes you just a little happier. But I've refrained from